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What's that? What's that? 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
2: Kick, kick.
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0: 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Now, turn it up, Augie. 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Now look here, we gonna make it mellow for you now.

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4: We are recording tonight, and because we are recording, we're trying to do some things that actually are too tired to do. But as Faye Dunaway, I think it was, she said when Bonnie and Clyde came out and the whole bit, she said she tried to give people what they wanted. That's a mistake, really. I know. But you can't do it, but only after you use up everything you got trying to give everybody what they want. But I will learn my lesson soon, and then you will buy more records, right? Because you won't see me. Okay. Let's see what we can do with this lovely, lovely thing that goes past all racial conflict and all kinds of conflicts. It is a reflective tune. And sometime in your life, you will have occasion to say, what is this thing called time? You know, what is that? The clock, you go to work by the clock, you get your martini in the afternoon by the clock, and your coffee by the clock, and you have to get on the plane at a certain time and arrive at a certain time. And it goes on, no, no. And time is a dictator, as we know it. Where does it go? What does it do? Most of all, is it alive? Is it a thing that we cannot touch, and is it alive? And then one day you look in the mirror, you're old, and you say, where did the time go? We'll leave you with that one.

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3: Per the ACLU, if the police or ICE are at your home, stay calm and keep the door closed. 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
11: For you folks out there in radio land, a big hello to you all, and this is what's known as dead air.

A studio take of Passenger was released in 1977 on the Grateful Dead album Terrapin Station, but there it is back in the studio. This time it was released in the early 2000s when Phil Lesh and friends released There and Back Again limited edition bonus CD. The album There and Back Again was released in two different versions. There was the regular album and then you had the limited edition album. And on there included some studio takes and also live performances. And we're actually going to get into a live performance that you can find on There and Back Again, the limited edition bonus CD. We're going to be doing that here a little bit later here on the official tapes, Grateful Dead radio program, where not only do we explore the official releases from the Grateful Dead's vault, but also from members of the Grateful Dead. And there's a new release out there that has an even more unique Phil Lesh connection, talking about Concordance, 150 years of Charles Ives. This is with the Owsley Stanley Foundation, the Grateful Dead sound man, and then also Phil Lesh helped record the piece that took place in March of 1974 at Marin Veterans Memorial Auditorium, John Kirkpatrick. The Owsley Stanley Foundation talking a little bit about the influence that Charles Ives had on the members of the Grateful Dead, particularly Phil Lesh, and then how their music not only influenced the Grateful Dead, but also influenced this release that we got in 2026, Concordance, 150 years of Charles Ives. Owsley Stanley Foundation presents Bears Sonic Journals,

0: At exactly 9 p.m. on February 4th, 1966, the Grateful Dead happened to be piled into, it sounds like, a couple of cars and driving through the Berkeley Hills, stoned to the teeth on LSD, as Owsley put it in an email.
1: Coincidence that they were all at Bear's house tripping on acid and decided to go for a drive into the hills and turned on the radio and got an earful of Ives.
0: What comes on the radio at exactly 9 o'clock is the second movement of the Fourth Symphony, the Commedia movement. And Phil and Bear both separately conclude, and I'm sure together at the time they were concluding in real time, but they both wrote about it separately, how this was one of the most psychedelic pieces they'd ever heard. And it had a tremendous immediate impact on them. And Phil, you know, a year later takes the band to see Stokowski, whose recording they were listening to. This was, at the time, a relatively brand new recording. It had just been recorded in 1965. And so this is February of 1966. It was brand new at the time, and probably the first time that they'd heard that, because that was the first time on record.
1: Our friend Alan Rhodes remembers Phil and Bear animatedly discussing Ives, and that they were absolutely convinced that he must have found some psychedelic something somewhere. where would this man have found the psychedelics that had to be necessary to compose something like that? Couldn't possibly be doing it without some psychedelic inspiration.

0: interesting because as Bear got older, he came to have the opinion that some people just have a psychedelic mind, right? That some people kind of have that ability to see the world without all its filters in a different way, without needing to have substances.
1: Well, the Grateful Dead heard that on the radio in that car ride that they took through the Berkeley Hills in 1966. The second movement of the Fourth Symphony, the Commedia movement, where there are, you know, in the way that Ives composed it, three conductors with, you know, a huge orchestra, essentially conducting three different bands at once. And I mean, what's more psychedelic than that? And what's more, I mean, you talk about the simultaneity of experience, sifting through that sonically is itself fundamentally psychedelic, is one way to describe it, disorienting. But also as you drill into each layer and you hear those overlapping layers, there's real meaning there. There's real structure there. There's real competency there.
2: My best actual recollection of hearing Ives' music was when I was lucky enough to be in New York in 1967, just about a year after the first recording was made, and Stokowski and the American Symphony Orchestra did two performances of the Fourth Symphony, and I got to go to both of them. I even got the other guys in my band to come along, and they loved it too. That was one of the best musical experiences of my life in Carnegie Hall that night.
1: You see, Phil takes the Grateful Dead in 1967 to see Stokowski conduct the Fourth Symphony, and they're all blown away. And then Phil goes back with Mickey the next night, and how does Mickey describe it? The way Phil describes Mickey is just priceless. Holographic, life-transforming. You can hear Mickey have these thoughts. And part of what they're hearing is, you know, and Pete really sums this up beautifully in his section of the liner notes, all of the polys are present here, polytonality, polyharmony. In the case of multiple conductors, you've got polyconductory. And then what the Grateful Dead do, because they're in their Anthem of the Sun sessions, is they apply some of these concepts that they heard immediately reflected in the Fourth Symphony into the making of Anthem of the Sun, with the way they take four live versions of themselves playing the other one, set them slightly off in time but overlapped, and then slam them back together. That's a very Ivesian, directly Ivesian experiment. So you've got those elements of how psychedelia weaves into it. You've got the aspects of dissonance. And you know, there's a lot of parallels. You think about Phil Lesh's Foci, where it was supposed to have four conductors, I think, and 123 musicians playing. He was geeked out on Ives since he was a very young man and looking for ways to bring that into the Grateful Dead. But as Tom Constantin told us, it's not necessarily a one-for-one analogy. The Ives is in the basic stock of the Grateful Dead, to use a cooking term, not sitting right up on the surface, though it does percolate directly up to the surface in things like Drums in Space, and where they get vastly more exploratory. I think it also appears in the references, the way that they go from, you know, one tune to another tune, mix a jam with something else, start a song one night and finish it the next night. And that's what, you know, what we tried to do in the listening notes for this release is really walk through all of the references that Ives brings in from the culture that he was in Connecticut growing up, the sounds that he would hear in Walden Woods, the sounds that he would hear in the neighborhood, from church bells to trains to wind blowing through the telegraph wires. He tried to put it all in there. And then we tried to identify for, you know, the Deadhead baseball statistic mindset, where we want to know every last detail of the music. We tried to put it in there with timestamps so that everybody was in on the details, not really in on the joke. It's in on the subtle craftsmanship of the piece and where did all these things come from.
3: We talked to TC, to Tom Constantin, for these liner notes because TC was Ivesian. And he said Phil Lesh was never meant to be a bass player in a rock and roll band. He said, if anything, he was probably meant to be a trumpet player in a new music ensemble. And it was Jerry who, you know, his friend and neighbor and fellow psychonaut, who dragged him into this band. And TC said all of that creativity had to go somewhere. And that creativity was the experience of TC and Phil together as music students locally, shortly at Berkeley. They were studying with a minimalist electronic avant-garde composer, Dario, at Mills College. And these guys were feeding in this experimental music and these avant-garde composers. And the Grateful Dead suddenly happened in a very short order of time. So TC was saying all of that creativity had to go somewhere. It's not on the surface. We can't hear it on the surface, but it permeates the music of the Grateful Dead. A great counterexample where it is on the surface is another Ives head who is in the Grateful Dead, Hornsby. So Hornsby, his first album with The Range, he has a song, One Little Kiss. And at the very beginning, he directly quotes the Alcotts, which is the third movement on the record here. And you can listen, it's, you know, note for note.
1: I think there's also something to be said for the, I don't want to take anything away from Hornsby in terms of he hears the difficulty of the Concord as well. And as a challenge to him as a musician, watching somebody play the Concord is just an astonishing act. It is its own drama. It's like theater. And at the end of the Hawthorne movement, the player is exhausted. I mean, just worn out, the tension, the constant attention and focus. And you know, one of the great things to talk about with Don Berman was, you know, what happens when you make a mistake? How do you find your place again in a piece that's as complicated as this? You spend your entire life studying the score, improving the score, getting better and better within the boundaries of the score, and then preparing yourself to depart from it every single time you play it live. Like, you can't not improvise it. It's that difficult.
4: The official tapes.

0: Bruce Hornsby was always kind of an unofficial official member of the Grateful Dead, and there's something from his album, The Way It Is. You heard the track, Every Little Kiss, and some influence from Charles Ives. Not only did Charles Ives have a huge influence on Bruce Hornsby, but also Phil Lesh of the Grateful Dead. We had the opportunity to talk with the Owsley Stanley Foundation. Their newest release is Bare Sonic Journals, Concordance, 150 Years of Charles Ives.
1: When Phil set us off on this mission very early on, we found a reel that was clearly labeled Charles Ives. And when we preserved it, it was a Grateful Dead recording. That was reel number 433. And then reel 434 was one that was labeled John Kirkpatrick from cassette backup. And so basically, this was a transfer from a cassette backup to the reel that we had, but it was deeply flawed. It was several generations in. It was not in good enough condition to produce. I mentioned this to Phil, and he said, keep searching. And 700 reels later, and about 8 years later, we found the reel.

Fast forward a couple years later, we're working on the Johnny Cash album. And there's a song on there that June Carter Cash sings called Tall Lover Man. And it cuts out right at the climax of this song. And I love this song. It's really almost a prototype of Ring of Fire, which June wrote.

it was killing me that we were going to release Johnny Cash and have to cut it off at the end there. And Starfinder Redbird had told me that tape was very expensive. And so Bear, as an inexpensive backup, he would often run cassettes in the background so he could catch a reel flip. So I thought, well, maybe there's a cassette with that reel flip. And I flew all the way out to California to try to find it. And I'm there with Hawk, and I'm there with Jeffrey Norman, who does all our archiving, and he also does all the Grateful Dead's mastering. And so he's got a pick list, and Hawk has a pick list. And we're just sitting in dozens and dozens of these crates of boxes. Now, this was the early days of the archive. Everything's pretty well organized now, but at the time, it was just literally like, you know, going to yard sale and having to dig. And Jeffrey calls out, he says, Charles Ives for Phil. And I got this, oh my God, moment where I realized that I knew Donald Berman, the president of the Ives Society.

0: There was synchronicity at the Owsley Stanley Foundation and an added neighbor's Rosh Hashanah party. And I'm seated next to Donald Berman, who is a neighbor of mine. He's the recording artist for the new version of the Concord, but I didn't know him. And he strikes up a conversation. What do you do? I said, I work with this archive of historical music. And most people change the topic when you say archive. He says, so do I. And he starts to tell me he's the president of the Charles Ives Society, and he manages the Ives Society's archives and everything to do with evangelizing Ives. And I tell him a little bit more about Bear. And he had never owned a Grateful Dead album, and I had never owned a Charles Ives album. And so I immediately called Don. I said, listen, Phil's got all these questions about this tape. And Phil's memory was he thinks it was in the 80s sometime. And so the Ives papers all at Yale University. And so Don has these Yale librarians research the show and find out when exactly it was. And he realizes, you know, it's 74. And so they go back, and the two of them become super engaged to the point that for the 150th anniversary of Charles Ives' birth, the Ives Society decides to have a series of panels. And one of the panels was on improvisation and Ives. And they have all these mostly jazz musicians. And Don comes to me and Don says, do you think Phil would be interested in being on this panel? So Starfinder asked Phil, and immediately he just says, yes. This was one of the last things Phil worked on before, sadly, he passed.
1: I first made contact with Ives as a college student. I imagine like any other people, many other people at that time, my first contact was through the book by the Cowles, Charles Ives and His Music. And I was working in the college library at the time.
0: Phil, for 2 hours on this panel, talking all about how Ives influenced him. And there is this wonderful document of him talking about Ives directly.
1: Essentially just changed my whole attitude about what you could do in music. The first thing that struck me was his complete iconoclasm and willingness to start from the very beginnings of music and reconstitute essentially what it was to compose.
2: Phil Lesh and the Owsley Stanley Foundation discussing the latest release from the Bear Sonic Journal's Concordance, 150 Years of Charles Ives. The classical piece was recorded by Grateful Dead sound man Owsley Stanley and also Phil Lesh, member of the Grateful Dead. You can get the full interview over at our website, officialtapes.com. You slide on over to the soundboards page. That is where you can get all of the interviews that we have conducted throughout the years. And many times had the opportunity to talk with the Owsley Stanley Foundation. Pete Bell discussing the Johnny Cash release. You can hear them talk about that and all the other releases that have come out of the Owsley Stanley Foundation's vault as well. Coming up here on the official tapes, we're going to dig back into the Phil solo release, Phil and Friends, There and Back Again, the limited edition bonus CD. We are going to get into a hefty jam that was took place on New Year's Eve of 2001 with Phil and Friends. You're going to hear that coming up here on the official tapes.
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0: And that's how it fades out on the CD of There and Back Again, the limited edition bonus disc from Phil Lesh, recorded New Year's Eve in Oakland. That is Dark Star, recorded in 2001 at Kaiser Auditorium in Oakland, California. This is the official tapes where we get into the official releases from the Grateful Dead's vault, and not only just Grateful Dead, but also members of the Grateful Dead. So it was good to get in some fill-in friends here on the official tapes.
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1: For CRCKY, these are some things you should do.
2: Complete a plan so that your family and friends know what to do if you are not there. Get an immigration checkup with an attorney.
0: Educate yourself. 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
1: The warrant must have the correct name of the person or property, the right address, and the search must be done during the time written on the warrant.
2: Be aware that an arrest warrant does not give ICE the right to enter or search your property. You can refuse to let in an officer who only has an arrest warrant.
0: If you entered the country more than 2 years ago, carry paperwork that proves it or have photos of them. If you have an I-94 form, which shows a departure date in the future, make sure you carry a copy of it in your wallet.
1: If you have an unexpired employment authorization card, make sure you have a copy of it in your wallet.
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2: Per the ACLU, if the police or ICE are at your home, stay calm and keep the door closed. 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
2: 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But a warrant of removal / deportation form I-205 does not allow officers to enter a home without consent.
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3: 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Get an immigration checkup with an attorney.
1: Educate yourself. Only a search warrant written by a court and signed by a judge gives ICE the right to enter your house and search your property.
2: The warrant must have the correct name of the person or property, the right address, and the search must be done during the time written on the warrant.
3: Be aware that an arrest warrant does not give ICE the right to enter or search your property. You can refuse to let in an officer who only has an arrest warrant.
1: If you entered the country more than 2 years ago, carry paperwork that proves it or have photos of them. If you have an I-94 form, which shows a departure date in the future, make sure you carry a copy of it in your wallet.
2: If you have an unexpired employment authorization card, make sure you have a copy of it in your wallet.
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3: By the ACLU, if police agents ask you about your immigration status, keep calm, don't run, argue, resist, or obstruct the officer, even if you believe your rights are being violated.
2: Keep your hands where the police can see them. Don't lie about your status or provide false documents. You have the right to remain silent and do not have to discuss your immigration or citizenship status with police, immigration agents, or other officials.
3: Anything you tell an officer can later be used against you in immigration court. If you are not a U.S. citizen and an immigration agent requests your immigration papers, you must show them if you have them with you.
2: If an immigration agent asks if they can search you, you have the right to say no. Agents do not have the right to search you or your belongings without your consent or probable cause.
3: If you are over 18 years of age, carry your papers with you at all times. If you do not have them, tell the officer that you want to remain silent or that you want to consult a lawyer before answering any questions.
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2: Per the ACLU, if the police or ICE are at your home, stay calm and keep the door closed.
3: Ask if they're immigration agents and what they're there for. Ask the agent or officer to show you a badge or identification through the window or peephole.
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2: 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Don't sign anything without speaking with a lawyer first.
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3: 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I am exercising my right to remain silent. 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
1: 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Where we don't know what to do becomes we have a plan. 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

let me tell you something. This is a true story. I got one sister, Lord, and 8 of us boys. I was 19 years old, yeah. Oh, yeah. Before I got my first Christmas toy.

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3: The Public News Service Door Newscast for May the 21st, 2026. I'm Mike Clifford. It was a civil aviation incident that happened back in 1996. Still on Wednesday, federal prosecutors announced criminal charges against former Cuban President Raul Castro. The indictment accuses Castro of ordering the shoot down of two small planes operated by the exile group Brothers to the Rescue. The AP notes as to what lengths American authorities would go to bring Castro to face charges in the U.S. Acting Attorney General Todd Blanche said, "There was a warrant issued for his arrest, so we expect that he will show up here by his own will or by another way." Meantime, with financial pressures mounting all around them, Midwestern farmers are increasingly entering bankruptcy territory. But a new analysis says with the right land management strategy, there's still hope.
4: Economists say rising input costs for fertilizer, global trade disputes, and depressed grain prices are weighing down profits. The Minnesota Farmers Union's Samuel Porter is researching the topic. He says the conventional wisdom is that farms should expand acreage and yields to boost profits. But the information he's gathering suggests otherwise.
5: If you're pouring all your money in extending and you have really big costs for expensive equipment in order to meet these growing operations, that might actually drive profitability.

0: farmer in Brandon says he plants them on nearly every acre of his farm each year. Hemstra says during recent severe weather events, he experienced less ponding, faster water recession, and minimal erosion.
1: I was very, very proud of the way our soil handled the extreme weather. And that's the one thing that's beyond our control. And that's our whole reason, is to try and weatherproof our farm. That's one of our main reasons for using cover crops.
0: Hemstra says they've also bought a lot less fertilizer because of cover cropping and increased manure use. As the war in Iran drags on, farmers are seeing near record highs for fertilizer costs. I'm Judith Ruiz Branch reporting.
2: While the proposed 2026 Farm Bill includes funding for incentive-based conservation programs, sustainable agriculture advocates argue the bill cuts or limits funding for highly utilized environmental programs. This is Public News Service. A new Maine Data Center Advisory Council aims to protect ratepayers and minimize the impacts of data center development, but a proposal from the EPA could allow projects to begin before local residents have a chance to intervene.
3: Federal regulators aim to remove the requirement for permits under the Clean Air Act before construction begins on non-emitting components such as cement pads or other support structures. John Walk, a senior attorney with the Natural Resources Defense Council, says regulators and judges would be less likely to halt construction once millions of dollars have already been spent.
4: EPA specifically said it was undertaking this deregulatory action under the Clean Air Act to speed the accelerated construction and operation of data centers across the country.
3: EPA officials argue Clean Air Act permits have constrained economic development by slowing down construction projects the agency considers to have no impact on human health or the environment. A public comment period runs through the end of June. I'm Catherine Carley.
2: And despite appearances, New York's budget battle isn't impeding legislative work. New data shows lawmakers are passing bills at the highest rate since 2022, though this year's budget is the most delayed in the last decade.
5: Rachel Foss with Reinvent Albany notes lawmakers are adapting to a longer budget process. She describes how bills are passed during a two-year legislative session.
6: The first year of the legislative session is when bills are all reintroduced, they get new numbers, and they go through the process. So the second year, any bill that passed the first year that didn't end up on the governor's desk, it seems like that gets put in the queue to get passed again pretty quickly.
5: The state doesn't have the best track record with passing new bills. A Reinvent Albany analysis of 2023 to 2024 session data found only 11% of bills introduced in either chamber of the legislature became law. I'm Edwin J. Vieira.
2: Finally, conversations about a natural life transition for women are often taboo, but changing attitudes about menopause are encouraging open dialogue.
7: Lawmakers in Illinois, Louisiana, Oregon, and Washington are greenlighting funding to promote hormone replacement therapy as a treatment for hot flashes, night sweats, and mood changes. Indiana law does not require insurance providers to pay for menopause treatments, meaning many women still pay out of pocket. Dr. Taylor Hahn, a board-certified OBGYN, believes state legislators do not fully comprehend the weight of their actions.
8: We're legislating on some aspects of women's health, but in other parts, like menopause, it's sort of like an afterthought.
7: Nationwide, there are 50 proposed bills in 24 states that would improve menopause care, coverage, and treatment. I'm Terry D. reporting.
2: This is Mike Clifford for Public News Service. 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
9: Welcome to 2026 Talks, where we're following our democracy in historic times.
10: His endorsement is the most powerful in the history of politics. I wasn't involved in the Kentucky primary. The leadership team wasn't, because he's an incumbent. But the president certainly made his opinion known, and I'm not surprised by the results there.
9: House Speaker Mike Johnson praises President Donald Trump's sway with rank-and-file GOP voters after the primary defeat of one of the president's fiercest Republican critics. Congressman Thomas Massie opposes the Iran war and helped force the release of files on late sex offender Jeffrey Epstein. Trump worked hard for his opponent. Massie has been a virulent critic of Israel, and pro-Israel PAC spent $30 million in one of the most expensive House primaries in history. Democratic Pennsylvania Congresswoman Summer Lee and independent Vermont Senator Bernie Sanders have introduced legislation to abolish super PACs, which can spend unlimited amounts as long as they don't coordinate directly with candidates.
11: The American political system is broken. It is corrupt. Today, our government is well on its way to becoming a wholly owned subsidiary of the oligarchs.
9: Trump's $1.8 billion so-called anti-weaponization fund, which could funnel money to his allies, faces opposition from at least one Republican. Moderate Pennsylvania Congressman Brian Fitzpatrick says he's working on a bill to kill the fund. The Congressional Black Caucus is calling on elite athletes to boycott important college sports programs in southern states that rushed to redraw districts after the Supreme Court struck down part of the Voting Rights Act. And House Minority Leader Hakeem Jeffries says as many as seven Democratic-led states could also redistrict by 2028. But nearly two-thirds of lawsuits under the now struck-down section of the law were brought against local governments, like cities, counties, and school districts. Mainline Protestant groups are warning the court's decision could let lawmakers silence the voting power of entire groups. Doug Dyson is with the West Virginia Council of Churches.
12: We have seen gerrymandering happen to the point where it's become entire racial groups have no voice.
9: A proposed federal rule could speed up the building of data centers. The EPA is considering letting non-emitting parts of projects like cement pads or other support structures go ahead without a Clean Air Act permit. John Walk, with the Natural Resources Defense Council, says the administration must know that regulators and judges would be less likely to stop projects once millions of dollars have already been spent.
13: They have the power of deregulation at EPA and a mindset that technology companies and billionaires matter more than ordinary Americans.
9: Data centers are meeting local, often bipartisan opposition. Landowners and activists say they are concerned about limited job creation, high electricity and water usage, significant property tax subsidies, and secretive permitting. Trump is calling for the removal of the nonpartisan Senate parliamentarian. Elizabeth McDonough ruled the security spending for the new White House ballroom violated a Senate rule prohibiting non-budgetary items from being attached to a funding reconciliation bill, which is immune from filibuster. I'm Simone Perez for Pacifica Network and Public News Service. 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
14: For the Daily Yonder and Public News Service, this is the news from rural America. Communities along a planned Central Texas high voltage line fear it comes with lots of risk and little benefit. A 200-foot wide easement would run through rural properties, but with no planned substations, none of the electricity would reach local consumers. Mia Surratt of Burnett County says landowners would pay the cost to benefit distant oil fields and data centers.
15: It's changing the infrastructure for your county and for your neighbors. It destroys history for the area. It can affect our taxes.
14: Texas lawmakers fast-tracked new transmission lines, cutting approval time from a year to 6 months, reducing input from local governments and residents. More than 1,000 parties are still asking to have their concerns considered. Rancher Susan Warren says that's in spite of the tight time frame and a highly technical, divisive process.
16: This is just really difficult because you're pitting one neighbor against another. I'm thinking, what happened? What our forefathers fought for and our freedoms and our voices.
14: As the economy bogs down, rural North Carolina voters say they feel deeply pessimistic and they want more government help. 55% told the poll commissioned by Rural Strategies their top concern is rising costs. Strategies President Dee Davis says the pessimism caught them off guard.
17: They were full of doubt, uncertainty. That was a little surprising. We're not used to seeing this much pessimism.
14: In 2023, 42% of voters said the government should get out of their way. Davis says now only a third agree.
17: People are admitting they need government support and high cost of living are really influencing rural voters.
14: Tribal colleges are raising alarms about the Trump administration's 2027 budget blueprint. If approved by Congress, education officials warn a number of schools will close. Cheryl Crazybull with the American Indian College Fund says the proposed cuts don't line up with the administration's promised support for rural America, where tribal colleges and universities serve entire communities.
18: They're training teachers, healthcare workers, a lot of agriculture workers. So they're doing a lot of things that shore up rural communities.
14: Historically, funding for tribal higher ed has enjoyed strong bipartisan support. Memorial Day marks the start of summer and includes celebrating America's 250th anniversary on July 4th. Ahead of that, Sail 250, a flotilla of 60 international tall ships, is traveling to port cities along the eastern seaboard. Spokesman Chris O'Brien says one stop is Cape Charles, Virginia.
19: The ships are the goodwill ambassadors of their countries. They serve to bring people together.
14: For the Daily Yonder and Public News Service, I'm Roz Brown. For more rural stories, visit dailyyonder.com.
20: I'm Brian Burkhart with the WEKU Daily News Podcast for May 20th, 2026. It was a tough primary season for incumbents in the Kentucky General Assembly, with three state lawmakers losing their primaries. Capitol reporter Sylvia Goodman says Kentucky Representative Daniel Grossberg lost his seat.
21: Democratic State Representative Daniel Grossberg of Louisville is one of three state lawmakers who appear to have lost their primary race Tuesday in Kentucky. He finished a distant third place as he faces multiple sexual misconduct allegations. Grossberg got just 23% of the vote, and Mitra Subedi won with almost double that. Many Democrats, including Governor Andy Beshear, have called on Grossberg to resign. No Republican filed to run for the office, so barring a write-in campaign, Subedi, a Bhutanese refugee and public school educator, is a shoo-in in November. I'm Sylvia Goodman in Louisville.
20: Congressman Andy Barr won the Republican nomination for Senate on Tuesday. He's running to succeed Senator Mitch McConnell after his more than 40 years representing the Commonwealth in Washington. Barr has represented the 6th Congressional District since 2013. He's received endorsements from President Trump, giving him an edge over other candidates in the race, including former Attorney General Daniel Cameron. In his speech in Lexington last night, Barr reiterated talking points about veterans, coal, and his common sense belief, he says, that Democrats don't share.
22: I'm hopeful because I believe in opportunity and advancement for all, regardless of race, gender, or place of birth. Every American is entitled to the American dream, especially those of you who work hard and struggle.
20: Barr thanked his primary opponents, including Daniel Cameron and businessman Nate Morris. The fastest growing city in Kentucky, according to census estimates, is the home of Eastern Kentucky University. Curtis Tate has more on this story.
23: Richmond topped the list of fastest growing Kentucky cities from 2020 to 2025. According to census data released last week, Richmond grew by 15%, exceeding 40,000 people last year. Richmond isn't the only Madison County city in the top 10. Berea also grew by 7%. Matt Ruther is director of the Kentucky State Data Center at the University of Louisville. He says anchor institutions like EKU and Berea College matter. Still, one factor stands out.
24: I think that proximity to Lexington is really making is really a big deal here.
23: Elizabethtown, Nicholasville, Bowling Green, and Georgetown rounded out the top five fastest growing cities. I'm Curtis Tate in Richmond.
20: Republican State Representative Kim Halloway handily defeated former State Representative Richard Heath and Mayfield City Councilmember Nate Cox yesterday in the Republican primary for Kentucky House District 2. It was the third time in 4 years that Halloway and Heath had faced each other for the office. Heath won the first time when they met in the 2022 general election. Halloway then unseated Heath, who had represented Graves County and part of McCracken County for over a decade, in the 2024 Republican primary by less than 200 votes. This time around, Halloway's margin of victory over Heath was by more than 1,200 votes. Halloway does not have a Democratic challenger in the general election. U.S. Representative Hal Rogers of Somerset is the GOP nominee for Kentucky's 5th Congressional District, hoping to win a 24th term in the U.S. House. He will face Democrat Ned Pilsdorf, a longtime lawyer in Floyd County, in November. U.S. Representative James Comer easily won the Republican primary in Kentucky's 1st Congressional District and will face Democrat John Williams in November. Mayor Linda Gorton will face off against real estate broker Raquel Carter in November's general election for Lexington mayor. The two-term incumbent secured 46% of the vote this year, compared to her 70% finish in the 2022 primary. Shannon Brooks and Alex Garcia will face off in the November election in the race to replace current Fayette District Judge Bruce Bell to serve Kentucky's 22nd District, 2nd Division. And in Madison County, Donna Agee will be the county's first female judge executive after defeating incumbent judge executive Reagan Taylor, who has served in the position since 2015. Agee has no Democratic opposition in the fall election. You can learn more on these stories and others when you visit us at weku.org. For WEKU News, I'm Brian Burkhart.
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0: I am your host, Mark Royce, and we are here today with some performers, and we are talking about the Diversity Festival that's happening Saturday, May 23rd, this coming Saturday. And the guests that I have here are Gio Gibson and Sophia Nawar. And they are going to be performing on one of two stages. But there are two stages at the Courthouse Plaza, which is where the Diversity Festival takes place from 12 to 7 this coming Saturday. And they're going to be on stage. So, Gio, let's start with you. What are you going to be doing?
1: Well, this will be my third year performing. I'm an artist, a rap artist. And I will be reciting positive rap music.
0: All right, cool. Yes, and Sophia, what will you be doing?
3: I am the director of Arabesque World Dance in Lexington. So we are doing Middle Eastern, North African, Egyptian dance performances on both stages, actually.
0: Yes, and I have to give a shout out to Sophia because she's a former Lexington Community Radio /Radio Lex/Media Lex show host.
3: Yeah.
0: And it's nice to have her back in the studio today.
3: It's pretty cool.
0: So why is it important for you all to perform? Why does this festival something that you want to perform at?
1: Well, it's the love of music and the love of people for me. I love when people can come together on one accord, all races, all faces from all places, and just highlight our talents and gifts, spread positive messages and for whatnot.
0: Yeah.
3: So I could totally agree with that. I think that arts and culture is like an important part of our world and our lives. And everybody getting together in the city and sharing all of the different cultures and appreciating them and giving people a chance to see and hear things that maybe they wouldn't normally see and hear from other cultures, I think it kind of brings us all together better, you know, and closer.
0: Yeah, and that is the core of what Diversity is all about. It was created as part of Leadership Lexington several years ago to showcase how diverse our city is. Mm-hmm. There are over 200 languages spoken here, lots of cultures represented, and that's really a great day that you can come out and sort of see all of the folks together.
3: Yeah.
0: Yes. You've both done this before, correct?
3: Yeah, I've been there since the beginning.
0: So tell me, what would you tell somebody who was curious about, should I come? Do I want to get down there? What's going on?
1: Well, number one, if you love music, dance, and different arts, that's definitely a place to be. I like to accompany our youth down there with us so they can get a good idea of what that festival is and what it consists of. And so just exposing people to new things, I think, is very important. If you're looking for something to do, you don't have anything to do, that would be a great day to come see what Lexington is on many different levels.
0: And it's a great point that you talk about bringing youth because it's family friendly.
1: Yes.
3: Yeah, it's absolutely family oriented. I think, first off, it's free, which is amazing because there's so much entertainment going on during the entire festival, like I said, on two stages. And along with that entertainment, there's vendors booths, there's food booths, and then there's also interactive stuff. So there's a lot of free stuff where you can go and you can talk to the people from the different cultures and the artists and everything. So there's a lot of involvement and just learning and experiencing so many different things.
0: It's only gotten bigger since the beginning. It started, I remember, it was a little bit of a smaller event, and then COVID hit, and now it's come back and it's strong. What does it take for you as a performer to prepare for a big outdoor performance like this?
1: Well, I think I've been preparing all my life. I've been involved with music now since I was a young kid, and it just stuck with me. My mom introduced me to music. Family members were producers in the music business and stuff like that. So music has definitely been something that has shaped my life. I love all sorts of music. And what I want to do is it lines up with the message that my organization, Operation Making a Change, is putting out in the universe, and that we're trying to expose kids to use their art, but you can use it for good. Mm-hmm. So the messages that comes out of my lyrics, it talks about, past hindrance, past obstacles and stuff like that, but being able to overcome those things. And we want to show these kids that, hey, man, you know, if you want to be a star, you can get out there. You know, it's not easy, but it's definitely worth it. But music is just, I don't know, it's just something about music that just brings people together. And again, that lines up with our message. That's just what I want to do, is just spread love.
0: Yes, and I want to, because both of you are affiliated with organizations, so say the name of your organization again and what your mission is.
1: Yes, Operation Making a Change, OMAC for short.
0: Great. Mm-hmm. And Sophia, you are with Arabesque.
3: Arabesque World Dance, yeah. So we're right down in downtown Lexington area, and we've been there teaching classes in all these different cultural dances for close to 14 years now. So for us, the preparation is I'm bringing three different dance groups to perform on the stage, and it's going to be probably around 17 or 18 performers, dancers, and they're from all different walks of life, all different cultures, all different ages and everything, but they come to me to learn these dances from the Middle East or North Africa, and they learn about the culture from me while they're there, and they work really hard on practicing and doing this. Some of the girls that are going have only been with me since like January, and then some of them have been with me for like 10 years. And so for us, the preparation is just these practices and getting together and working on costuming together and talking about how amazing it is to be able to be out there in the public and share our art and you know, our passion with this sort of dance.
0: And it seems like music and dance are both very well represented at the festival.
3: Absolutely.
0: This year.
3: Absolutely. And these are important things. Music and dance are part of every single culture across the world. And every single culture, it's slightly different in what they do, music, you know, the instruments that they use, yeah, the way that they move. And yet at the same time, it brings us all together because we all love it. And it doesn't matter what sort of music you're listening to, it always moves you. You know, so we can get together and see all these different styles together, and everybody just, they feel it.
0: And it's diverse, and it's diversity, which is the whole point of the thing. And it is happening this coming Saturday, May 23rd, from 12 to 7 at the Courthouse Plaza downtown. Before we wrap up, any parting shots? What would you like to say to people before we wrap up?
3: I would like to recommend that people bring a sun hat, umbrellas, chairs. They do allow coolers and stuff too. So I've seen people in past years that they just set up a little place that the family hangs out. So like if they don't want to spend any money at all, they can bring some drinks and stuff themselves and just protect themselves from the weather, whether it's sunny or drizzling, because it's rain or shine.
0: Right.
3: It happens.
0: Wow. Okay.
3: You know, but just come with it, the ready to just have fun and spend the entire day.
0: Cool. Yes. And Gio, what would you say?
1: I would say bring a positive attitude. That's something that we need more of in this world. Just continue to spread love and joy. Bring a family friend. Bring a family member. Mm-hmm. It's free, like you said. Everything is free. There will be a lot of resource tables down there. So, you know, other than the arts and the music, there will be people down there representing their organizations or representing Lexington and different counties and stuff like that. You never know what resources would be available and helpful to you.
0: Great. And it is, and that is one of the fun things about this festival, is there's so much diversity of music performance, the people who are there, and it's just a great time to come together and celebrate the
1: bring community. The peace.
0: Bring
1: you
0: the
1: know,
0: peace.
1: That's, we need peace in this world. So, you know, bring the peace. We need that.
0: Great. All right. And again, I've been talking with Gio Gibson and Sophia Noir about the Diversity Festival that's happening this Saturday, May 23rd. From 12 to 7 at the Courthouse Plaza. If you are out and about, make a point to come down and see everything that's going on and everything that represents our very exciting and diverse city. And we'll be back after these messages.
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5: Anything you say can be used against you. 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
3: 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Never carry fake documents or documents from another country.
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2: The Public News Service Door Newscast for May the 21st, 2026. I'm Mike Clifford. It was a civil aviation incident that happened back in 1996. Still on Wednesday, federal prosecutors announced criminal charges against former Cuban President Raul Castro. The indictment accuses Castro of ordering the shoot down of two small planes operated by the exile group Brothers to the Rescue. The AP notes as to what lengths American authorities would go to bring Castro to face charges in the U.S. Acting Attorney General Todd Blanche said, "There was a warrant issued for his arrest, so we expect that he will show up here by his own will or by another way." Meantime, with financial pressures mounting all around them, Midwestern farmers are increasingly entering bankruptcy territory. But a new analysis says with the right land management strategy, there's still hope.
3: Economists say rising input costs for fertilizer, global trade disputes, and depressed grain prices are weighing down profits. The Minnesota Farmers Union's Samuel Porter is researching the topic. He says the conventional wisdom is that farms should expand acreage and yields to boost profits. But the information he's gathering suggests otherwise.
4: If you're pouring all your money in extending and you have really big costs for expensive equipment in order to meet these growing operations, that might actually drive profitability down.
3: Porter says increasing profits by scaling up is still possible, but it mostly comes down to farmers staying in tune with what their land needs. That includes monitoring soil health, choosing the right equipment, and avoiding excess fertilizer use. I'm Mike Moen.
2: And as extreme weather and rising fertilizer prices plague the Midwest, a Wisconsin farmer says conservation practices like cover cropping are helping him weather the storm.
5: Cover crop plants are used as living mulch that improve soil health, prevent erosion, and naturally suppress weeds and pests. Josh Hemstra, a third-generation dairy farmer in Brandon, says he plants them on nearly every acre of his farm each year. Hemstra says during recent severe weather events, he experienced less ponding, faster water recession, and minimal erosion.
6: I was very, very proud of the way our soil handled the extreme weather, and that's the one thing that's beyond our control, and that's our whole reason is to try and weatherproof our farm. That's one of our main reasons for using cover crops.
5: Hemstra says they've also bought a lot less fertilizer because of cover cropping and increased manure use. As the war in Iran drags on, farmers are seeing near record highs for fertilizer costs. I'm Judith Ruiz Branch reporting.
2: While the proposed 2026 Farm Bill includes funding for incentive-based conservation programs, sustainable agriculture advocates argue the bill cuts or limits funding for highly utilized environmental programs. This is Public News Service. A new Maine Data Center Advisory Council aims to protect ratepayers and minimize the impacts of data center development, but a proposal from the EPA could allow projects to begin before local residents have a chance to intervene.
7: Federal regulators aim to remove the requirement for permits under the Clean Air Act before construction begins on non-emitting components such as cement pads or other support structures. John Walk, a senior attorney with the Natural Resources Defense Council, says regulators and judges would be less likely to halt construction once millions of dollars have already been spent.
8: EPA specifically said it was undertaking this deregulatory action under the Clean Air Act to speed the accelerated construction and operation of data centers across the country.
7: EPA officials argue Clean Air Act permits have constrained economic development by slowing down construction projects the agency considers to have no impact on human health or the environment. A public comment period runs through the end of June. I'm Catherine Carley.
2: And despite appearances, New York's budget battle isn't impeding legislative work. New data shows lawmakers are passing bills at the highest rate since 2022, though this year's budget is the most delayed in the last decade.
9: Rachel Foss with Reinvent Albany notes lawmakers are adapting to a longer budget process. She describes how bills are passed during a two-year legislative session.
10: The first year of the legislative session is when bills are all reintroduced, they get new numbers, and they go through the process. So the second year, any bill that passed the first year that didn't end up on the governor's desk, it seems like that gets put in the queue to get passed again pretty quickly.
9: The state doesn't have the best track record with passing new bills. A Reinvent Albany analysis of 2023 to 2024 session data found only 11% of bills introduced in either chamber of the legislature became law. I'm Edwin J. Vieira.
2: Finally, conversations about a natural life transition for women are often taboo, but changing attitudes about menopause are encouraging open dialogue.
11: Lawmakers in Illinois, Louisiana, Oregon, and Washington are greenlighting funding to promote hormone replacement therapy as a treatment for hot flashes, night sweats, and mood changes. Indiana law does not require insurance providers to pay for menopause treatments, meaning many women still pay out of pocket. Dr. Taylor Hahn, a board-certified OBGYN, believes state legislators do not fully comprehend the weight of their actions.
12: We're legislating on some aspects of women's health, but in other parts, like menopause, it's sort of like an afterthought.
11: Nationwide, there are 50 proposed bills in 24 states that would improve menopause care, coverage, and treatment. I'm Terry D. reporting.
2: This is Mike Clifford for Public News Service. 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
13: Welcome to 2026 Talks, where we're following our democracy in historic times.
14: His endorsement is the most powerful in the history of politics. I wasn't involved in the Kentucky primary. The leadership team wasn't, because he's an incumbent. But the president certainly made his opinion known, and I'm not surprised by the results there.
13: House Speaker Mike Johnson praises President Donald Trump's sway with rank-and-file GOP voters after the primary defeat of one of the president's fiercest Republican critics. Congressman Thomas Massie opposes the Iran war and helped force the release of files on late sex offender Jeffrey Epstein. Trump worked hard for his opponent. Massie has been a virulent critic of Israel, and pro-Israel PAC spent $30 million in one of the most expensive House primaries in history. Democratic Pennsylvania Congresswoman Summer Lee and independent Vermont Senator Bernie Sanders have introduced legislation to abolish super PACs, which can spend unlimited amounts as long as they don't coordinate directly with candidates.
15: The American political system is broken. It is corrupt. Today, our government is well on its way to becoming a wholly owned subsidiary of the oligarchs.
13: Trump's $1.8 billion so-called anti-weaponization fund, which could funnel money to his allies, faces opposition from at least one Republican. Moderate Pennsylvania Congressman Brian Fitzpatrick says he's working on a bill to kill the fund. The Congressional Black Caucus is calling on elite athletes to boycott important college sports programs in southern states that rushed to redraw districts after the Supreme Court struck down part of the Voting Rights Act. And House Minority Leader Hakeem Jeffries says as many as seven Democratic-led states could also redistrict by 2028. But nearly two-thirds of lawsuits under the now struck down section of the law were brought against local governments, like cities, counties, and school districts. Mainline Protestant groups are warning the court's decision could let lawmakers silence the voting power of entire groups. Doug Dyson is with the West Virginia Council of Churches.
16: We have seen gerrymandering happen to the point where it's become entire racial groups have no voice.
13: A proposed federal rule could speed up the building of data centers. The EPA is considering letting non-emitting parts of projects like cement pads or other support structures go ahead without a Clean Air Act permit. John Walk with the Natural Resources Defense Council says the administration must know that regulators and judges would be less likely to stop projects once millions of dollars have already been spent.
17: They have the power of deregulation at EPA and a mindset that technology companies and billionaires matter more than ordinary Americans.
13: Data centers are meeting local, often bipartisan opposition. Landowners and activists say they are concerned about limited job creation, high electricity and water usage, significant property tax subsidies, and secretive permitting. Trump is calling for the removal of the nonpartisan Senate parliamentarian. Elizabeth McDonough ruled the security spending for the new White House ballroom violated a Senate rule prohibiting non-budgetary items from being attached to a funding reconciliation bill, which is immune from filibuster. I'm Simone Perez for Pacifica Network and Public News Service. 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
18: For the Daily Yonder and Public News Service, this is the news from rural America. Communities along a planned Central Texas high voltage line fear it comes with lots of risk and little benefit. A 200-foot wide easement would run through rural properties,
19: But with no planned substations, none of the electricity would reach local consumers. Mia Surratt of Burnett County says landowners would pay the cost to benefit distant oil fields and data centers.
20: It's changing the infrastructure for your county and for your neighbors. It destroys history for the area. It can affect our taxes.
19: Texas lawmakers fast-track new transmission lines, cutting approval time from a year to 6 months, reducing input from local governments and residents. More than 1,000 parties are still asking to have their concerns considered. Rancher Susan Warren says that's in spite of the tight time frame and a highly technical, divisive process.
21: This is just really difficult because you're pitting one neighbor against another. I'm thinking, what happened? What our forefathers fought for and our freedoms and our voices?
19: As the economy bogs down, rural North Carolina voters say they feel deeply pessimistic and they want more government help. 55% told the poll commissioned by Rural Strategies their top concern is rising costs. Strategies President Dee Davis says the pessimism caught them off guard.
22: They were full of doubt, uncertainty. That was a little surprising. We're not used to seeing this much pessimism.
19: In 2023, 42% of voters said the government should get out of their way. Davis says now only a third agree.
22: People are admitting they need government support and high cost of living are really influencing rural voters.
19: Tribal colleges are raising alarms about the Trump administration's 2027 budget blueprint. If approved by Congress, education officials warn a number of schools will close. Cheryl Crazybull with the American Indian College Fund says the proposed cuts don't line up with the administration's promised support for rural America, where tribal colleges and universities serve entire communities.
23: They're training teachers, healthcare workers, a lot of agriculture workers. So they're doing a lot of things that shore up rural communities.
19: Historically, funding for tribal higher ed has enjoyed strong bipartisan support. Memorial Day marks the start of summer and includes celebrating America's 250th anniversary on July 4th. Ahead of that, Sail 250, a flotilla of 60 international tall ships, is traveling to port cities along the eastern seaboard. Spokesman Chris O'Brien says one stop is Cape Charles, Virginia.
24: The ships are the goodwill ambassadors of their countries. They serve to bring people together.
19: For the Daily Yonder and Public News Service, I'm Roz Brown. For more rural stories, visit dailyyonder.com.
25: I'm Brian Burkhart with the WEKU Daily News Podcast for May 20th, 2026. It was a tough primary season for incumbents in the Kentucky General Assembly, with three state lawmakers losing their primaries. Capitol reporter Sylvia Goodman says Kentucky Representative Daniel Grossberg lost his seat.
26: Democratic State Representative Daniel Grossberg of Louisville is one of three state lawmakers who appear to have lost their primary race Tuesday in Kentucky. He finished a distant third place as he faces multiple sexual misconduct allegations. Grossberg got just 23% of the vote, and Mitra Subedi won with almost double that. Many Democrats, including Governor Andy Beshear, have called on Grossberg to resign. No Republican filed to run for the office, so barring a write-in campaign, Subedi, a Bhutanese refugee and public school educator, is a shoo-in in November. I'm Sylvia Goodman in Louisville.
25: Congressman Andy Barr won the Republican nomination for Senate on Tuesday. He's running to succeed Senator Mitch McConnell after his more than 40 years representing the Commonwealth in Washington. Barr has represented the 6th Congressional District since 2013. He's received endorsements from President Trump, giving him an edge over other candidates in the race, including former Attorney General Daniel Cameron. In his speech in Lexington last night, Barr reiterated talking points about veterans, coal, and his common sense belief, he says, that Democrats don't share.
27: I'm hopeful because I believe in opportunity and advancement for all, regardless of race, gender, or place of birth. Every American is entitled to the American dream, especially those of you who work hard and struggle.
25: Barr thanked his primary opponents, including Daniel Cameron and businessman Nate Morris. The fastest growing city in Kentucky, according to census estimates, is the home of Eastern Kentucky University. Curtis Tate has more on this story.
28: Richmond topped the list of fastest growing Kentucky cities from 2020 to 2025.
0: According to census data released last week, Richmond grew by 15%, exceeding 40,000 people last year. Richmond isn't the only Madison County city in the top 10. Berea also grew by 7%. Matt Ruther is director of the Kentucky State Data Center at the University of Louisville. He says anchor institutions like EKU and Berea College matter. Still, one factor stands out.
1: I think that proximity to Lexington is really a big deal here.
0: Elizabethtown, Nicholasville, Bowling Green, and Georgetown rounded out the top 5 fastest growing cities. I'm Curtis Tate in Richmond.
25: Republican State Representative Kim Halloway handily defeated former State Representative Richard Heath and Mayfield City Councilmember Nate Cox yesterday in the Republican primary for Kentucky House District 2. It was the third time in 4 years that Halloway and Heath had faced each other for the office. Heath won the first time when they met in the 2022 general election. Halloway then unseated Heath, who had represented Graves County and part of McCracken County for over a decade, in the 2024 Republican primary by less than 200 votes. This time around, Halloway's margin of victory over Heath was by more than 1,200 votes. Halloway does not have a Democratic challenger in the general election. U.S. Representative Hal Rogers of Somerset is the GOP nominee for Kentucky's 5th congressional district, hoping to win a 24th term in the U.S. House. He will face Democrat Ned Pilsdorf, a longtime lawyer in Floyd County, in November. U.S. Representative James Comer easily won the Republican primary in Kentucky's 1st congressional district and will face Democrat John Williams in November. Mayor Linda Gorton will face off against real estate broker Raquel Carter in November's general election for Lexington mayor. The two-term incumbent secured 46% of the vote this year, compared to her 70% finish in the 2022 primary. Shannon Brooks and Alex Garcia will face off in the November election in the race to replace current Fayette District Judge Bruce Bell to serve Kentucky's 22nd District, 2nd Division. And in Madison County, Donna Agee will be the county's first female judge executive after defeating incumbent judge executive Reagan Taylor, who has served in the position since 2015. Agee has no Democratic opposition in the fall election. You can learn more on these stories and others when you visit us at weku.org. For WEKU News, I'm Brian Burkhart.
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1: Welcome to Folk Alley, your weekly deep dive of the best in folk roots and Americana. I'm your host, Cindy Howes, and today, oh boy, I am pumped. A Bob Dylan tribute show in honor of Bob's birthday. Bob was born, of course, Robert Allen Zimmerman, May 24th, 1941, in Duluth, Minnesota. This first set will start with songs from his early career. How it all started back in 1962, his eponymous debut album, Here's Song to Woody by Bob Dylan.
2: I'm out here 1,000 miles from my home.

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Thought I'd seen some ups and downs till I came into New York town. People going down to the ground,

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I froze right to the bone. New York Times said it was the coldest winter in 17 years. I didn't feel so cold then. I swung on to my old guitar, grabbed hold of a subway car. After rockin', reelin', rollin' ride, I landed up on the downtown side. Greenwich Village,

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0: Well, I got a harmonica job, begun to play, blowing my lungs out for a dollar a day. 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He loved my sound. 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Now, a very great man once said that some people rob you with a fountain pen. It don't take too long to find out just what he was talking about. 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Pulled my cap down over my eyes, headed out for the western skies. So long, New York. Howdy, East Orange.
1: Couple of songs from Bob Dylan's debut album released in 1962, giving us the earliest songs from a future legend. We heard Talkin' New York and Song to Woody. I'm Cindy House, and we are celebrating Bob Dylan's birthday. He was born May 24th, 1941. Coming up right now, we're going to get into some Cat Power songs. So she completely covered the 1966 Royal Albert Hall concert that Dylan did, a very famous concert where he was called Judas on stage. And then he turned around and he said, "I don't believe you." And then he told his band to play, you know what, loud. Incredible. Here's Cat Power.

0: Couple of Dylan songs as recorded live by Cat Power, who recreated the 1966 Royal Albert Hall concert. As we celebrate Bob Dylan's birthday, that's Mr. Tambourine Man, and we also heard She Belongs to Me. You can tell us your favorite Bob Dylan song, cover, or experience on our Facebook page. You can also submit a request on our website. That's at folkalley.com. More Bob Dylan on the way. I'm Cindy Howes, and this is Folk Alley.
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0: I have a couple of newish covers that were recorded last year in 2024 of Bob Dylan. First of all, we'll start with Gabby Moreno. This is from her ninth album, the album Dusk, that showcases her diverse musical prowess as she embraces a whole bunch of different genres of music sung in both English and Spanish. This is sung in English. It's I'll Be Your Baby Tonight. It's Gabby Moreno.
3: Yeah, you want to kick it off, Van Dyke?
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5: 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All right.

as they rode him in custody down to the station and took Williams and Zinger for first degree murder. You who philosophize disgrace,

Aoife O'Donovan covering Bob Dylan on Folk Alley as we celebrate Bob's birthday. That's a really interesting cover that she put on her latest album, All My Friends. It closes the album and it features parts of Battle Hymn of the Republic, which was a song written by abolitionist writer Julia Ward Howe during the Civil War. Aoife's incredibly interesting album, All My Friends, which was inspired by the passage of the 19th Amendment. And she closes it all with the lonesome death of Hattie Carroll. We heard I'll Be Your Baby Tonight from Gabby Moreno. More Dylan covers now. Here's Willie Nelson and Calexico.

0: Valerie June covering Bob Dylan's Tonight, I'll Be Staying Here With You. And it was Willie Nelson and Calexico with Señor, Tales of Yankee Power. Thanks for listening as we celebrate Bob Dylan's birthday. We have an over 5-hour Bob Dylan tribute playlist running in our Classic Folk stream now through the rest of May that you can check out at folkalley.com or on our mobile app. A couple of Dylan co-writes on the way as we celebrate Bob. I'm Cindy House, and you're listening to Folk Alley.
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0: Old Crow Medicine Show incorrectly credited Bob Dylan as writing this next song when in fact it was written by Donna Weiss back in the 70s. Dylan recorded a part of it during the Pat Garrett and Billy the Kid sessions in 1973. He sent Old Crow, in the future, he sent Old Crow like a snippet of the song and was like, here, do something with this. So they have since rectified and credited it to Donna Weiss. But classic, hilarious Dylan. Here's Sweet Amarillo.

That's Buddy and Julie Miller with Don't Make Her Cry, which was a song started by Regina McCreary, who got together with Bob Dylan, finished up the song, but then Bob's like, give it to Buddy Miller. Buddy passed it on to Julie, who finished it up. There you go. Don't Make Her Cry. Also, Secret Sisters right before that, and Old Crow Medicine Show, two songs that were co-written with Bob Dylan. It's Cindy Howes on Folk Alley. We are celebrating Bob Dylan's birthday. He was born May 24th, 1941. Up next, Sonny Sweeney, Meeko Marks, Reese Palmer, and Tammy Nielsen covering Bob Dylan.

0: Tim O'Brien from his monumental Bob Dylan covers album Red on Blonde, which I feel like a lot of like bluegrass and Americana-y like trad players, that was the first time they heard Bob Dylan on that Tim O'Brien record, his version of Forever Young. We also did an incredible version of Don't Think Twice, It's All Right from Sonny Sweeney, Miko Marks, Reese Palmer, and Tammy Nielsen, celebrating Bob Dylan's birthday on Folk Alley. You can check out an over 5-hour Bob Dylan tribute playlist running in our classic folk stream now through the rest of May. 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

All right, welcome back to another hour of Folk Alley. I'm Cindy Howes, and we are continuing the birthday tribute to Bob Dylan. He was born 1941 in Duluth, Minnesota. We'll start this off with a track from Nashville Skyline, a really great duet with Bob Dylan and Johnny Cash. This was originally released in 1963 as a solo version. 6 years later, Bob recorded it with Johnny Cash for Nashville Skyline, and I just love the way they sound together, the acoustic guitar. I love when they get the words wrong and sing over each other. Here's Bob Dylan and Johnny Cash.

Joan Baez on Folk Alley doing a song that was written by Bob Dylan. He never recorded it, so she recorded it and released it in 1968. It's Love is Just a Four-Letter Word. And from Nashville Skyline right before that, a duet with Johnny Cash, originally recorded in 1963 on Dylan's second studio album, The Freewheelin' Bob Dylan. It was Girl from the North Country, featuring Johnny Cash. I'm Cindy House. Thank you for joining us today on Folk Alley. We're celebrating Bob Dylan and have an over 5-hour tribute playlist running in our classic folk stream. 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

0: That's another Bob Dylan song that was written and recorded by Bob Dylan, but not released. It was Percy's song, as done by Arlo Guthrie from 1970. It was supposed to be on The Times They Are a Changin', but it was not included on that album. And right before that, it was Dolly Parton featuring Nickel Creek with Blowin' in the Wind. That cover was released in 2005. We're celebrating Bob Dylan's birthday. I'm Cindy Howes. This is Folk Alley.
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0: Continuing on our birthday celebration for one Bob Dylan, who was born May 24th, 1941. This is a three-song set of tracks from Dylan's masterpiece, Blood on the Tracks, covered by other people. This first song is a 12-minute version of Tangled Up in Blue. This was requested by Mike, who listens in Elliott, Maine, on Maine Public Radio. All right. Here's Tangled Up in Blue live by the Jerry Garcia Band.

watched out for a simple twist of fate. He walked along by the old canal, a little confused, I remember well.

0: That's Brian Sutton wrapping up that set featuring songs from Blood on the Tracks, You're Gonna Make Me Lonesome When You Go, that track released in 2016. Also, Leftover Salmon doing Bob Dylan's Simple Twist of Fate. And it was the epic 12-minute jam of Tangled Up in Blue, recorded live by the Jerry Garcia Band. That was requested by Mike, who is listening on Maine Public Radio. He said he saw the Jerry Garcia Band play that song live in the 80s at the Hampton Beach Club Casino Ballroom. Yes, that in New Hampshire, and fell in love with it. Had to do it for Bob Dylan's birthday, had to do it for Mike. I'm Cindy Howes. This is Folk Alley.
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0: Celebrating Bob Dylan's birthday on Folk Alley today, and we have an over 5-hour tribute playlist for Bob running on our classic folk stream now through the rest of May, folkalley.com or on our mobile app. Up next, Dylan covers from a couple of I'm With Her band members who just released a new record as well, by the way. Ring Them Bells was originally on Bob Dylan's beautiful 1989 album, Oh Mercy. We will hear Sarah DeRose cover it right now. Here's Ring Them Bells on Folk Alley.

Nickel Creek on Folk Alley. Sarah Watkins singing lead on Tomorrow is a Long Time, a song written by Bob Dylan, who we are celebrating today on Folk Alley. Born Robert Allen Zimmerman on May 24th, 1941. Tomorrow is a Long Time. Sarah Watkins and her bandmate right before that, Sarah Jarosz, with Dylan's Ring Them Bells from her second record, Follow Me Down. The Sarahs are in the band I'm With Her, along with Aoife O'Donovan. It's Cindy, and we are celebrating Bob Dylan. Continuing on, the band recorded this song before Bob Dylan did. In 1971, here's When I Paint My Masterpiece.

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1: MediaLex is grateful to Founder Circle member Bobby Newman for their generous investment in our mission, a level of exceptional giving that reflects the spirit of our founder and community champion, Deborah Hensley.
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0: You're listening to The Mountain Spirit, a podcast of Christian Appalachian Project, where we share inspirational stories of faith, service, and compassion. I'm a firm believer that we're all connected by our shared humanity, and that finding that intersection sometimes just means having a conversation. Today we get to hear from Krista Gent, Director of the East Kentucky Science Center and Barrier Planetarium. The National Institutes of Health published an article titled, Why Better, More Equitable Science Education Should Be a National Priority. It read in part, the accomplishments and discoveries of science are inspirational, especially for children, as they come to understand their world and develop a sense of agency within it. Science education needs to stimulate children's intellect and imagination and motivate them to consider science as they work to solve the pressing problems the world faces today and will confront tomorrow. Scientific thinking and understanding are essential for all people navigating the world, not just for scientists and other STEM professionals. Science literacy is fundamental. The East Kentucky Science Center and Barrier Planetarium serves as a hub of STEM, which is science, technology, engineering, mathematics, STEM education in East Kentucky. The facility is located on the campus of Big Sandy Community and Technical College in Prestonsburg, Kentucky. The center offers an exhibit hall with hands-on STEM activities and visuals, along with the planetarium and a laser light music show system. Hey, Krista, welcome to the show.
1: Hello, thank you for having me.
0: Absolutely. I'm so glad that we can have you on today to talk about the amazing East Kentucky Science Center. We've been there and it is a beautiful. I loved it. I could have stayed in the planetarium all day. But can you tell us a little bit about yourself, about your background, and how did you end up at the Science Center?
1: Oh, sure. I have been all over. So my background for college, my undergraduate degree, I have a dual degree in Earth and Space Science and secondary education with a minor in astronomy. So basically, I love all science and I love teaching that to anyone who will listen. And I have a special interest in astronomy. I taught high school for a few years in Baltimore City, Maryland, and then realized I wanted to go back to graduate school. I liked the teaching, but outside of the classroom aspect. So I was really interested in informal education, and I had done some research with an inflatable planetarium. So I don't know if you've ever been in one of those before. They look like a giant bouncy house, but they're amazing. So I went back to graduate school and I got my master's in curriculum and instruction, and I'm working on finishing my PhD, which I will finish. I'm going to finish it.
0: Absolutely. We believe.
1: Thank you. So I've been working on that while also going there for classes for a few years.

0: amazing. I also thought there's no way I'm going to get this job, but I applied for it. And it's such a great conglomeration of teaching and astronomy and the public and growth. And it's just great. It's been an awesome position.
1: So that's a interesting way of how you got here. But I think many people will be surprised to know that there is this amazing science center and planetarium nestled in the mountains of East Kentucky. So can you tell us a little bit about the history behind the partnership with Big Sandy Community Technical College?
0: Absolutely. So the Science Center was opened in 2004. And a few years after that, in 2008, that partnership was formed between Big Sandy and the Science Center. And ever since then, we have been working with them and supported by the college. And it's a great partnership to have. And hopefully, you know, get both, you know, we can help each other get the word out and support each other with all the science and learning that we have here.
1: So can you talk a little bit more about how the Science Center came to be and how the community, you know, like helped bring that to pass?
0: Yeah. So it was kind of a perfect storm of people who wanted to bring a place like this to Eastern Kentucky. There were politicians and fundraisers and activists that just all kind of said, hey, we need something like this. And they all came together, worked together. This was back in the 90s. So it's been, it took a little while to get actually formed, the building and everything, but just some really dedicated and people from the area, including someone who had just retired from the college, but he was here for a while. And it was just really all come down to, I think, like, it was like a group of four people that first started this dream, and then working with the area lawmakers and everything and got that built up. And then here we are, you know, 25 years later.
1: That's amazing. I know that I love watching the projection system in the planetarium. Can you tell us a little bit more about that?
0: Yes. So there are three pieces of equipment in the planetarium itself. And one of them you mentioned was the laser light system. So that's our music and laser show. We also have a Goto Chrono star machine, which is one of only a handful in the country. It basically looks like a giant purple robot, but it can show you what is visible in the sky on any date ever, at any time, from anywhere in the world. So it shows you a super accurate sky. Yeah. Looking at what you could see on the night you were born, that's a very popular request and something that we can do. And then we also have a brand new digital system. It's the most up-to-date. It's called a Digistar 7. And that digital system lets us take off from Earth. We can fly around the universe. There's an Xbox controller, so you can control it. We can do so many things, almost anything you can think of. And we can also do more than just astronomy. So it can show you the human body and physics things and interactive games. And it's really amazing. Plus, it lets us connect with other planetariums around the world who also have the same Digistar system. We can see and use things that other creators make and are, you know, like almost streaming live. We can show that in our planetarium. So it's really fun. There's a lot we can do in that planetarium.
1: That sounds amazing. So I have to come back because
0: you've
1: gotten an upgrade since we've been there. So, so why is science education important to you in the region where you serve?
0: That's such a good question. And as you can tell, it's just important to me in general. And you mentioned a lot of, you know, my answer at the very beginning, that it's just so important to almost show people that science isn't scary, or it doesn't have to be scary, and it doesn't have to be so far removed from your life, that it really is all around us and it can affect your everyday life. But it can be, you know, accessible in a way. So not only that, but there's actually quite a lot of careers available, not even just in Kentucky, but Eastern Kentucky also. So there's so many STEM careers in, you know, each letter of the acronym. There's actually a lot available. And then also, of course, in our surrounding Commonwealth and the surrounding states as well. But we can do it. And another important thing you also mentioned at the beginning, that there's a lot happening right now in the world. So being able to, you know, hear a piece of news and then accurately think about it and research it and find your own thoughts on that, I think is so important, especially because we have the power to create change and to affect change in the world. So being able to, you know, hear and learn about things that are going on and then form your own, you know, valid opinion, I think that's super important.
2: Stay tuned. We'll be right back.
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1: What is your favorite planetarium show? Do you have one? And if so, which one? Maybe not your favorite, maybe, because it's like maybe picking your favorite child. So, but which are the most, what about what are the most popular planetarium shows?
0: So if someone comes in and they ask, you know, because we have a range for different ages, so it'll depend on the age of the visitor that's coming in. But I will say, if I get to pick any of the shows, they're all amazing, I will say. But there's one about the different moons of the solar system. And that's one of my favorites because we talk a lot about planets, you know, and dwarf planets and everything, but there's over 200 moons in the solar system, and those are a lot of the places we're actually looking for life.
1: In our solar system?
0: Mm-hmm.
1: Oh, my gosh!
0: Yeah, so it's a great thing to kind of show something that you maybe haven't thought about before, so I really like that one.
1: Can you share an impact story of an encounter with a visitor that you've had at the Science Center?
0: So it can be as simple as when, you know, kids come in and they go, whoa! Like, just that sound is, like, amazing to me, because that's all I want. I want science to equal whoa, you know? But I've had people come in and tell me, like, oh, I want to do science. Like, I want to study space now. Or, you know, they'll say, like, I really want to be an astronaut. I really want to work in neuroscience. And if we do something that relates to them, or even, like, they like sports, and we related basketball to this physics thing we were talking about, just anything that sparks that, like, whoa, which is kind of, I feel like that's a silly answer, but just anytime I get that wow reaction, it's just, like, the best day.
1: What do you hope children take away after they visit?
0: So kind of along the same line, I want them to realize that science can be fun, or it can be cool, or you can do it. I want it to be accessible. And, you know, I don't want that, there's almost that stigma of, you know, fear, or it's hard, or it's scary. And the same for teachers too, that we want to be a place where we can support that learning. We want to open the doors almost that, like, do you like this? Because you can make a job out of it. That's what I did, you know? So, like, and it's, or it's just something that you, that can be fun and cool. I want to open that up to, if this is something that they're interested in, that they can continue. I want them to realize, oh, I can explore this more. I can learn about it.
1: So I know that you all have hosted some NASA programming. Can you tell us some more about that partnership, or what kind of things you all have been able to do in conjunction with NASA? Because I'm pretty sure people don't think of NASA when they think of East Kentucky. So we're here to bust all the myths that people have about East Kentucky. So talk to us about NASA.
0: Yes. So we've done quite a few partnerships even before I was here. We've partnered with them to bring an exhibit about the Hubble telescope. So that's been here a few times. We've partnered with them to do different kind of summer camp activities. We get things all the time where we can have little tabletop things that, you know, people who come in can interact with and learn about different fields of science, not even just astronomy. And, you know, right now I'm a NASA partnered eclipse ambassador. So we have an eclipse coming up next month. I'm going through training for that, and they're offering resources and things to do while the eclipse is happening. So we're in constant partnership and working with them, and they help us learn more, especially about things that are going on, because there's always something happening. There's always something changing. So it's a great partnership, and it's amazing how much they provide for places like us to spread the education of space.
1: And will you all have special programming around the eclipse?
0: So we will be open for viewing of the eclipse. We'll have telescopes out there. I'll be streaming a live view of totality, because we're not quite in the path of totality here in Prestonsburg. We're close, but I'm still going to, you know, stream a place that is in the total path, so you can kind of experience a little bit what that looks like compared to what will be going on outside. We do have a few activities for the blind, that so they can experience that, or even if not, you can kind of experience what an eclipse feels like. So if you can kind of see what the eclipse is like with your hands in that way. We'll also have some different programs from Big Sandy will be set up with activities and information, and we'll have some food trucks, and it's just going to be a whole fun time. So we're really excited.
1: Do you have a date for that?
0: That is April 8th. That's a Monday.
1: There you go. So y'all put that on your calendars right now. So lots of people have never visited Appalachia. What is the one stereotype that you'd like to correct?
0: We have a lot to offer. I feel like that's a big one. That, you know, the thought of there's nothing here, there's nothing to do, but there really is. And especially, you know, we're not the only place that's kind of a hidden gem, to say. But there's a lot of facilities like the Science Center that are here and are around. And then again, there's so many jobs and positions and education, and it's just, we're a really rich area. But I think, you know, we don't keep to ourselves, but we want people to come and experience all that we have to offer, which I feel like is so much more than
1: absolutely
0: people think.
1: So we did a profile on the center in the Mountain Spirit magazine, and the center is more than science education in that we know that people interact with the Science Center, and you all have a lot of things in the community and do a lot of outreach as well. So can you talk about your outreach efforts and how you meet the needs of local school children?
0: Of course. So we do have free community events every so often throughout the year. We open it up so anyone can come through and visit. We do a Halloween event every year that's free. We also have some special needs days that we open up for. We do community evenings just to try to get a little more availability to those who might not be able to come during our normal hours. And then we also will travel out for different events. So we just participated in a STEAM night at a middle school, and we'll, you know, go out to various different fairs and expos and things like that. And then we also do get quite a few school visits, which we love, and we'll get all grades. And, you know, we're super open to working with teachers and schools to create programming that they might need that support for, which is why we're here, really. So we are always very open to partnerships and hearing what the community needs and trying to fill that need as best we can. So yeah, communication is really important. Yeah,
1: absolutely. And I know at one time you all were also, maybe when there are school students coming, would have other items, maybe things from op sharing, like clothes or food and things like that. Do you all still do
0: the college
1: things?
0: Does, yes. Yeah. So part of the partnership we have with Big Sandy is they almost not took it over, but they kind of are helping us out and providing a location with things like that. And then throughout the year, our venue along with the college will have donations and different fundraisers like that.
2: Stay tuned. We'll be right back.
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5: Thank you for listening to MediaLex Radio, the voice of the people. The following program is a rebroadcast of a previously aired episode.
1: What do you hope is the legacy of the Science Center in the years to come?
0: I mean, honestly, just keep doing what we're doing. I want it to be to almost just like grow in awareness that, you know, you've said a few times, it's hard to believe that it's here. And it is. I mean, it's amazing. And as much as I think every town in the world should have a planetarium and a science center in it. But we are here and we're available and accessible. And, you know, we want to keep learning also from the community and our visitors that what do you need or what do you want and how can we help communicate that? But I just want us to keep sharing the excitement of science.
1: And do I recall that you all also may have had some animals?
0: So we do. We have a classroom and our gift shop also, and that's kind of where the animals are housed. So they do change as life goes. So you might see different animals depending on when you come visit. But right now we have an aquatic turtle that's right by the gift shop that people love to say hello, and she loves to see people because she's always waiting to be fed. So she will always want to come out and say hello. We have a blue-tongued skink, which is really cool. We have a gnoll, a box turtle, and then Madagascar hissing cockroaches right now, which I'll always stand up for them. They're different from the North American cockroaches that you might not want to ever see in your house or anything like that. They do not mate with those kind of cockroaches. They're actually the cleanest animals we have. They have, I think, antimicrobial exoskeleton. So they're actually very clean, and okay, they're big. Yes, I will always stand up for them, but I understand.
1: You're saying do not prejudge them. Give them a chance. Get to know them. Be willing to come by and check them out.
0: You can adopt one for $10 if you want to.
1: Have an open mind. You encourage them to have an open mind. There we go. Krista, it's been so great having you on the show today. We always end with this question. The mission statement of Christian Appalachian Project is building hope, transforming lives, and sharing Christ's love through service in Appalachia. Hope, transformation, love, and service. Which one of these words resonates with you the most when you think of Appalachia?
0: I would say hope. Hope really speaks to me because I think in this region, that positivity is so prevalent. And we just want to share that with everyone, that things can get better. We're a family. We can all do it. And, you know, whatever that path might relate to, I think this area is just so full of love and hope. And it's an amazing place.
1: Awesome. Our guest today was Krista. Krista, thank you so much for being on the show.
0: Thank you very much. It was a pleasure.
1: We learned a lot, and I hope people will put those dates and we'll check out. What is your website? So if people who don't live here, want to check it out.
0: So the best place to keep up with what we're doing is our Facebook page, which will be East Kentucky Science Center and Varia Planetarium. We post a monthly calendar and any updates for events we're doing. But we do also have a webpage on the Big Sandy website. So if you just Google BSCTC East Kentucky Science Center, that'll lead you right to us.
1: Awesome. Our guest today was Krista Gent, director of the East Kentucky Science Center and Varia Planetarium.
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0: From New York, this is Democracy Now!
1: It is not the first time we are witnessing these contradictions from the United States. In fact, one of the problems in our negotiations is these inconsistencies and contradictions in their behavior. This is not a new issue.
0: The U.S. attacked southern Iran Sunday, sinking two Iranian ships, claiming they were laying mines in the Strait of Hormuz. Iran, meanwhile, shot down a U.S. Reaper drone. This comes as negotiations over a potential deal to end the war are ongoing. We'll get the latest. Then, an estimated 300 immigrants detained at the for-profit immigration jail Delaney Hall in Newark, New Jersey, are on hunger strike. Outside the jail over the weekend, protesters were tear-gassed by ICE as they tried to block a van transferring Martin Soto, the husband of one of the organizers, outside.
2: Everybody in there, they're not eating. They're not eating until they get hurt. And so we do something to free them, which is why we started this protest, to help them, to help their voices be heard. But they retaliated on my children.
0: We'll speak to Gabriela Soto and formerly undocumented organizer Lee Adorno. Then more than a dozen U.S. activists from the Global Sumud Flotilla, released from Israeli custody, returned to the United States Sunday. They're describing what they experienced while in jail.
3: In one of the prison buildings, 35 people suffered fractures to their ribs. People said there was at least 12 sexual assaults that took place. People were tased. Me personally, I was kept in cuffs where I can't feel my hands anymore. I was kicked in the ribs multiple times.
0: We'll be joined by Zateo reporter Alex Colston. He just returned to New York on Sunday. And in D.C., Haitham Arafat, Palestinian-American activist who's lost 100 members of his family in Gaza. All that and more coming up. Welcome to Democracy Now!, democracynow.org, The War and Peace Report. I'm Amy Goodman. The U.S. attacked southern Iran on Sunday in what the Pentagon called self-defense strikes. The U.S. sank two Iranian ships, claiming they were attempting to lay mines in the Strait of Hormuz. Meanwhile, Iran's Islamic Revolutionary Guard Corps says it shot down a U.S. Reaper drone that entered Iranian airspace. This comes as Iranian negotiators travel to Qatar to discuss a potential ceasefire to end the U.S.-Israel war on Iran. This is Iran's foreign ministry spokesperson speaking Monday.
4: It is true that we have reached a conclusion regarding a large part of the topics under discussion, but to say that this means the signing of an agreement is imminent, no one can make such a claim, for the same reasons you mentioned yourself. Because policymaking and decision-making in America have become caught in a kind of institutionalized instability.
0: This comes as President Trump warned Iran to hand over its stockpile of enriched uranium, posting on social media Monday night, quote, the enriched uranium nuclear dust will either be immediately turned over to the United States to be brought home and destroyed, or preferably in conjunction and coordination with the Islamic Republic of Iran, destroyed in place or at another acceptable location with the Atomic Energy Commission, unquote. Over the weekend,

0: Monday, according to Lebanese state media. The strike came after Israeli Prime Minister Benjamin Netanyahu authorized intensive military operations against Hezbollah and as Israel called up additional troops to deploy to Lebanon. Despite last month's ceasefire, Israel and Hezbollah have continued to exchange fire on a near daily basis. Since March 2nd, well over a million Lebanese have been forced to flee their homes as Israeli attacks have killed more than 3,100 people. In Gaza, Israeli strikes killed at least five Palestinians at a refugee camp in central Gaza Tuesday, according to Palestinian health officials. The strike hit a group of residents who had left their homes to confront an Israeli-backed Palestinian militia attempting to move into an area east of Maqazi camp, according to medics and witnesses. It follows another Israeli strike on a tent encampment Monday in the Mawasi area of Khan Yunis, which killed two people and wounded 17 others, including children. A six-year-old girl, Manatala Abu Libda, was among the dead. This is the girl's grandmother.
1: This little girl, a little bird from the birds of paradise, was playing at the door of her home. God intended that instead, like children of the world, should be celebrating Eid, preparing for Eid. This is what happens to her, an innocent child who has done nothing wrong.
0: In Spain, activists from the Global Samud Flotilla were beaten by police officers at Bilbao Airport on Saturday. After they returned home from being intercepted at sea, abducted and abused by Israeli forces while attempting to deliver humanitarian aid to Gaza, at least four people were arrested after members of the autonomous police force for Spain's Basque Country, known as Ertzaintza, used batons to attack activists, family members and supporters who gathered to pose for pictures. The police violence drew attention to the more than 1.66 million euros, about $1.9 million worth of security contracts between Basque police forces and an Israeli firm run by a former Mossad agent to provide body armor, surveillance technology, and tactical training courses. Meanwhile, 15 U.S. Samud Flotilla activists held a news conference at JFK Airport on Sunday morning. We'll speak to Alex Colston, a U.S. citizen and flotilla participant who writes for Zateo and was part of that news conference. This comes as Israeli National Security Minister Itamar Ben-Gvir has been barred from entering France. France's foreign ministry cited Ben-Gvir's, quote, incitement of hatred and violence against Palestinians, unquote, as well as video he shared last week showing him taunting dozens of activists from the Global Samud Flotilla who'd been abducted by Israeli forces and pushed to the ground face first with their hands bound behind their backs. We'll have more on this story later in the broadcast. In New Jersey, police arrested 10 activists at a port in the city of Elizabeth on Friday morning as they attempted to stop a shipment of weapons, components, and ammunition bound for Israel. Officers used power tools to separate protesters who chained themselves together to halt truck traffic along a main road for several hours. In a statement, one of the activists said, quote, we blockaded the terminal to stop the U.S. government from violating its own laws by sending weapons to Israel to commit war crimes and genocide, unquote. In Newark, New Jersey, about 300 detainees at the ICE jail known as Delaney Hall have been on hunger strike since Friday to protest inhumane conditions and due process violations. Delaney Hall is operated by the private prison company Geo Group. Tensions escalated on Sunday when ICE removed a hunger strike organizer, Martin Soto, prompting protesters outside the ICE jail to block a van being used to take him away. Masked ICE agents responded by firing tear gas and pushing people to the ground. New Jersey's Democratic Governor Mikey Sherrill joined federal lawmakers outside Delaney Hall, but was denied entry. Democratic Senator Andy Kim and New Jersey Congress

0: member Rob Menendez, who toured the facility, described the filthy bathrooms, abusive guards, inadequate medical care, spoiled food, and said prisoners were being threatened with deportation to Ebola-stricken countries. We'll have more on this story later in the broadcast. A federal judge in Tennessee has dismissed all criminal charges against Kilmer Abrego Garcia, the Maryland father of three who was wrongfully sent by the Trump administration to El Salvador's notorious Secat mega prison last year. After Abrego Garcia won his deportation case, the Justice Department attempted to bring human smuggling charges against him, stemming from a 2022 traffic stop in Tennessee. But on Friday, U.S. District Judge Waverly Crenshaw ruled actions taken by then-Deputy Attorney General Todd Blanche, now Attorney General, had tainted the investigation with a, quote, vindictive motive, unquote. Judge Crenshaw added, quote, the evidence before this court sadly reflects an abuse of prosecuting power, unquote. To see our coverage of Kilmer Abrego Garcia's case, go to democracynow.org. The Trump administration announced Friday that most immigrants seeking green cards must return to their home countries to apply. U.S. Citizenship and Immigration Services said it would only grant green cards to people already inside the United States, only in, quote, extraordinary circumstances, unquote. Green card applicants will now have to go through consular processing abroad rather than adjusting their status from within the United States. At the White House, a gunman was killed after opening fire on a U.S. Secret Service checkpoint Saturday evening. An NBC News team reported hearing between 20 and 30 shots as Secret Service agents directed reporters to take cover inside the press briefing room. Secret Service officers returned fire, hitting the suspect, who later died at a hospital. A bystander was also wounded. According to police, the suspect was identified as 21-year-old Nasir Best of Maryland. President Trump was at the White House during the incident, but wasn't impacted, according to the Secret Service. Russia's foreign ministry has warned foreigners to leave Ukraine's capital as soon as possible, as the Kremlin threatens a new wave of attacks following weekend strikes on Kyiv that killed at least four people and injured more than 90 others. Russia used a powerful hypersonic ballistic missile in the attacks, which struck high-rise apartment buildings, schools, a marketplace, and a water supply facility. Among those warned by Russia to leave were diplomatic staff from foreign embassies, including the United States. The head of the European Union mission in Kyiv said diplomats from all 27 EU nations would remain, adding, quote, Russia wants fear, panic, isolation of Ukraine. It will not work, unquote. The World Health Organization warns cases of Ebola are spreading faster in the Democratic Republic of the Congo than public health workers can respond. WHO Chief Tedros Adhanom Ghebreyesus called on neighboring countries to take immediate action, warning the number of suspected deaths from the Ebola outbreak has reached 220. On Sunday, police in the eastern Congolese town of Mongwalu fired shots into the air to disperse a crowd that attempted to reclaim the bodies of loved ones at an Ebola treatment center. It's the same city where last week people set fire to an isolation tent run by Doctors Without Borders, Médecins Sans Frontières. This man survived after his brother died of an Ebola infection.
1: Apart from God, it is the doctors, because they are the ones who understand the human body. So if you argue with a doctor, well, you will see for yourself. I am very grateful to the doctors because they have helped me a lot. When I arrived, I was even wondering whether I would be buried today or tomorrow.
0: And Pope Leo issued a sweeping declaration Monday on the risks of artificial intelligence in the form of a papal encyclical that runs more than 42,000 words. Pope Leo presented it alongside Christopher Ola, a co-founder of the AI company Anthropic. The encyclical calls for government regulation, retraining workers, better education for students, protections for children, and safeguards to ensure that humans and not AI models will make decisions on the use of weapons. This is Pope Leo.
2: Artificial intelligence already touches many areas of our lives and affects decisions that shape human coexistence. It is also dramatically changing how war is waged.
0: And those are some of the headlines. This is Democracy Now!, democracynow.org, The War and Peace Report. I'm Amy Goodman, back in New York, with Democracy Now!'s Juan Gonzalez in Chicago. Hi, Juan.
3: Hi, Amy, and welcome to all of our listeners and viewers across the country and around the world.
0: The U.S. attacked southern Iran Sunday in what the Pentagon called self-defense strikes. The U.S. sank two Iranian ships, claiming they were attempting to lay mines in the Strait of Hormuz. Meanwhile, Iran's Islamic Revolutionary Guard Corps says it shot down a U.S. Reaper drone that entered Iranian airspace. It comes as Iranian negotiators travel to Qatar to discuss a potential ceasefire deal to end the U.S.-Israel war on Iran. This is Iran's foreign ministry spokesperson speaking Monday.
4: It is true that we have reached a conclusion regarding a large part of the topics under discussion, but to say that this means the signing of an agreement is imminent, no one can make such a claim, for the same reasons you mentioned yourself. Because policymaking and decision-making in America have become caught in a kind of institutionalized instability.
0: This comes as President Trump warned Iran to hand over its stockpile of enriched uranium, posting on social media Monday night, quote, "the enriched uranium, nuclear dust, exclamation point, will either be immediately turned over to the United States to be brought home and destroyed, or preferably in conjunction and coordination with the Islamic Republic of Iran, destroyed in place or at another acceptable location with the Atomic Energy Commission," unquote. Over the weekend, President Trump also urged countries in the region, Saudi Arabia, Qatar, Egypt, Jordan, Turkey, and Pakistan, to normalize relations with Israel by joining the Abraham Accords as part of U.S. negotiations to reach a deal with Iran. On Friday, Tulsi Gabbard, the director of national intelligence, announced she's resigning. In a statement, Gabbard said she's stepping down after her husband was diagnosed with bone cancer. We're joined now by Nigar Mortazavi, Iranian-American journalist, host of the Iran podcast, senior fellow at the Center for International Policy. Nigar, thanks so much for being with us. Can you talk about these latest developments? Can you talk about the U.S. bombing southern Iran, and yet they're both saying, Iran and the United States, that they're in the middle of negotiations? What's happening?
5: Good morning, Amy and Juan. Thanks for having me back. It's great to be with you. So, yes, I mean, the U.S. and Iran are in the middle of ongoing talks for a peace deal, which seems to be as close as it ever was throughout this war. I mean, I'm hearing from sources on both sides that they're very close to the finish line, in fact, as far as trying to be flexible and making concessions on both sides. And there is also a ceasefire, an ongoing ceasefire. It's been ongoing for weeks. It has been murky. It has been chaotic. It has been violated from the day one. Israel violated the ceasefire, attacking Lebanon. And there have been other sort of back and forth. And now Iran is accusing the U.S. of violating the ceasefire again. I mean, we have to remember Iran, when we talk about the Strait of Hormuz, this is right off the coast of Iran in the Persian Gulf. And the U.S. has a blockade on top of that strait, very close to the Iranian coast, trying to block Iranian ports, trying to block Iranian ships. So the U.S. presence there, from the viewpoint of the Iranians, in itself is hostile, is seen as part of sort of this act of war. And the conflict, the Iranians are definitely seeing it as a violation of sort of that ceasefire and war escalation from the U.S. side. I don't think it will necessarily unravel that peace process or completely destroy the ceasefire. But, you know, every step of escalation is definitely going to harm the final outcome and narrow the path to a final agreement.
3: And Nagar, what do from what you can tell, what do government leaders in Iran make of this alternating, as they say, institutionalized instability on the U.S. part, with Trump making constant bombastic threats at the same time, then alternating to say that an agreement is imminent?
5: Well, first of all, confusion, Juan, and then also a lack of trust. I mean, this is a recurring line I keep hearing from sources in Tehran over and over and over, that they have no trust in this administration. I mean, take a step back. Iran started nuclear negotiations with this very administration a year ago, and then in the middle of those talks came the first war in June of last year. Again, they engaged in nuclear negotiations this year in the middle of negotiations, as they offered what seemed like a good deal by the admission of the mediators, Oman mediators. In the middle of those negotiations, again, came an even bigger war, this time a regime change war. So what Tehran is saying is that we have no trust in this administration, and that has made the process even more complicated. It's not just the president's rhetoric that changes by the day in the middle of this process, but it's also trusting that if the U.S. commits to something, that they would abide by it, that they won't come and sign something or agree on something and then go and change it the day after. So this will also impact that final sort of agreement, and it's one of the reasons that Tehran is not only skeptical, but also wants to do this in stages to make sure they give something, they take something, they give something, they take something, with some form of guarantee. That's also why they're looking east to powers like Russia, China. There seems to be something serious happening in China. Maybe China stepping in to help the peace process, because there's just no trust in Tehran for Washington, for this administration.
0: Now, Gar, if you can talk about a little further about the connection between Israel bombing southern Lebanon. You know, you had this back and forth last week where President Trump said when he's done with the presidency, he could be prime minister of Israel, that Netanyahu does what he wants him to. Clearly, Netanyahu doesn't want this war with Iran to end, but can't control what the U.S. does, but can continue to attack southern Lebanon. That exacerbating Iran's response, because they're saying what happens in Lebanon also affects whether they reach an agreement with the United States. Can you talk more about that, with this intensification of the Israeli attacks on southern Lebanon? Do you think that Netanyahu's doing this to force Trump's hand on Iran?
5: Absolutely, Amy. And it's not the first time. I mean, Netanyahu has done this before. First of all, look at the big picture. Benjamin Netanyahu has wanted a war, an ongoing war on Iran by the U.S. for decades. I mean, he has put this war plan on in front of various U.S. presidents, from Bush to Obama to Biden. And then finally, the quote unquote president of peace took the plan and did it. And he wants the war to continue to expand. He has only expanded the war since the day after October 7th in Gaza, in Lebanon, now in Iran, even in Syria and other countries. He just wants it expanded. Now, Iran's proposal, what they are looking after, is a regional end to the war. So the way they call it is a non-aggression pact, meaning Iran and its allies in a pact versus U.S. and its allies, which very much includes Israel. And I mean, frankly, I think this is better for regional peace and stability if you have sort of everyone on board on one side and the other side. So Iran is very much trying to fold Hezbollah into this process. This is Lebanon. Militias in Iraq that are allied with Iran. This is more than just within Iran's borders, especially on Hezbollah, because Hezbollah entered this war with Iran. They worked with in coordination for the first time as close allies, and Tehran doesn't want to drop them. And so for Benjamin Netanyahu, this has really been a tactic from the first day the ceasefire was announced. Just hours later, he did that massive attack with a massacre of over 350 people in Beirut to try to torpedo the process. And now I think I'm expecting to see more and more of this. Like you said, he can't control what the U.S. does as far as U.S. trying to make a deal with Iran. And it seems like President Trump is not very much including him in every little step and detail, but he can, he definitely has means, and others also in the region have means to torpedo the process and try to unravel it. And from the Iranian perspective, they want Lebanon very much as part of this. And if that's not included, then this, you know, final deal will not stand for them. So they want a permanent end to the war, not just for themselves, but also for their allies. And they want to commit that this will be a non-aggression pact between them and their allies, and the U.S. and its allies, meaning Iran's allies will also not attack the U.S. or Israel after this pact.
3: And Nagar, talking about a regional agreement, what are you seeing in terms of the other Gulf states of Qatar, UAE, Kuwait, and Oman, in terms of whether they've gotten closer or further away from their alliance with the United States as a result of all of this, of this war?
5: Well, it's a very dynamic situation. First of all, I want to say the GCC countries, these Arab monarchies of the Persian Gulf, are not very similar. I mean, you have a country like Oman who has kept itself as far away from the war, almost outside the war as possible, and didn't get a lot of attacks or engagements from Iran. And then you have a country like UAE who chose from day one to be part of the war and is very much and publicly part of the war and is also getting attacked and is engaged with Iran. And then there you have countries sort of in between, like you mentioned, Qatar, Saudi Arabia, and others. I think Qatar, Oman, and Saudi, if I put them sort of in the same basket, have been trying very hard, well, before the war, to push against the war, really warning the administration that this will be catastrophic, this will become regional, and this will not stay inside Iran's borders. And this also came from Turkey, Egypt, you know, other countries in the region, but all of them together didn't have the same weight as Benjamin Netanyahu, who pushed and convinced President Trump that Iran is a paper tiger and they can attack and finish it, which didn't happen. But now throughout the course, I mean, it's very dynamic. These countries are sort of stuck between a powerful ally, which is the United States. They obviously can end this alliance. And a powerful neighbor, Iran, who has been there for thousands of years and will continue to be there. So I think there is a rethinking happening in the GCC, each country in a different way, of how to manage these two relationships. You can't rely on one side or the other. You can't pretend like you're hosting U.S. bases that are being used in a war against your neighbor and you have no role in this war and get surprised if you get retaliation from that said neighbor. And so that dynamic, I think, is something that will play out in the short term and also long term, and for some of these states to rethink how peace in the region would not only be for them, but also has to involve their neighbor. Basically, the Iranian message is, if war comes to us, it will not stay inside our borders. And if it comes back, they will make sure that they'll do it again and again. That's the Iranian messaging and the new doctrine.
0: Nagar Mortazavi, we thank you so much for being with us. Iranian-American journalist, host of the Iran podcast, senior fellow at the Center for International Policy. Coming up, more than a dozen U.S. activists from the Global Samud Flotilla have been released from Israeli custody and returned to the United States on Sunday. We'll speak with two of them. Stay with us.
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0: Demagogue, performed by Lila Downs in Democracy Now! Studios. This is Democracy Now!, democracynow.org, The War and Peace Report. I'm Amy Goodman with Juan Gonzalez. Israel's deported hundreds of activists who they abducted from the Global Smooth Flotilla as the convoy of humanitarian aid ships sailed toward Gaza, attempting to break Israel's siege. The activists were imprisoned for days, have described torture and sexual violence by Israeli soldiers during their time in custody. Many reported broken ribs and other injuries. This is Australian activist Juliette Lamont speaking from Sydney after being deported from Israel.
1: I was dragged into a darkened container ship on a prison boat. I was sexually assaulted. I was beaten. And that was just the beginning of 4 days of absolute hell. I've looked into the eyes of the most soulless people in the universe, and nothing came back. These people need to be stopped.
0: Meanwhile, in Spain, activists from the Global Samud Flotilla were beaten by police officers, Basque police officers, at Bilbao Airport Saturday after they returned home from being intercepted at sea and abducted by Israeli forces while attempting to deliver humanitarian aid to Gaza. At least four people were arrested after members of the autonomous police force for Spain's Basque country, known as the Ertzaintza, used batons to attack activists, family members, and supporters who gathered to pose for pictures. The police violence drew attention to 1.66 million euros worth of security contracts. That's about $1.9 million between Basque police forces and an Israeli firm run by a former Mossad agent to provide body armor, surveillance technology, and tactical training courses to the Basque police. This comes as Israeli National Security Minister Itamar Ben-Gvir has been barred from entering France. France's foreign ministry cited his incitement of hatred and violence against Palestinians, unquote, as well as video he shared last week showing him taunting dozens of activists from the Global Samud Flotilla who'd been abducted by the Israeli forces, pushed to the ground face first with their hands bound behind their backs. For more, we're joined by two guests. Here in New York, Alex Colston, U.S. citizen, flotilla participant, just returned home Sunday after 3 days in Israeli custody. He was covering the flotilla for Zateo. This is his second time participating on a Gaza humanitarian flotilla. In Washington, D.C., we're joined by Haitham Arafat, Palestinian-American activist, flotilla participant, who had his head slammed into the ground when Israeli forces detained him. Haitham was born in Gaza. Over 100 members of his family have been killed in Israeli strikes since October 7, 2023. Alex, let's begin with you. I just described what Ben-Gvir did, and now he's been barred from entering France. You were there. Can you talk about first what happened to you on the high seas and then what happened when you were brought to Israel?
2: Thanks for having me, Amy. On the high seas, I mean, we were intercepted about 250 nautical miles from the shores of Gaza. It took them, I think, about a day to get all the boats.
0: And how many?
2: How many boats? 52 boats and around 400, 500 participants all told. And as we, when the Israelis board the ships, they typically do so in a violent fashion. They shoot immediately with rubber bullets if we do not stop the ships. They tend to, in my case, they tied my zip tied my hands behind my back, and they put us in stress positions on the boat.
0: A stress position as well.
2: Meaning that they make us sit on our knees with our heads on the ground. Our foreheads on the ground, can't move. They often give these kinds of contradictory orders. Well, let's say you sit up, go down, sit up, go down. If you do the opposite of either, they'll beat you in some way or another. But the way that they board the vessels is they abduct us, they commandeer the ship, and they take us to, in this case, a prison boat. And this happened previously in the mission as well, west of Crete, but there are, I think, two prison boats this time. And when they're on the prison ships, it's kind of like a shanty town or like a strange, like containerized area to traffic us back to Israel. And on those prison ships, and then within Kitzia prison and in Ashdod port, the Israelis have gone out of their way to beat and abuse the flotilla participants. In the case of Ben Gavir's appearance, he did this the previous time too when we were in Ashdod. One thing I find kind of ironic is that when the Israeli foreign ministry or any of Israeli officials talk about us, they call us provocateurs, or they say we're terrorists, or we're committed to provocation. And yet, whenever Ben Gavir shows up to these things, he's the one provoking us. He's there saying we're terrorists. He's saying that
0: He brings a camera crew with him?
2: He tends to bring a camera crew with him. And in fact, the previous time I saw him do this, there's one person sort of just shooting film of him, and he's talking to the camera. And it might as well be that we're not even there in some respects, because he's doing it for Israeli consumption. He's filming these antics and these smears of the flotilla participants for the Israeli public. And then this time we were in this tent, and I would say that my experience in the tent was quite harrowing. A person a foot away from me had clearly broken ribs, was holding them, was moaning, and I tried to go help him, and but every time I would move, they would kick me or they'd pull me back, and they would set me back down on my knees and head, and I could hear screaming the whole time we were in the tent. They indiscriminately brutalize people in that tent. Meanwhile, as Ben Gavir shows up, and the thing is that I could not see Ben Gavir, but I'm sitting forward, and I can hear someone talking behind me.
0: You mean with
2: me.
0: Your head on the ground?
2: Yeah, my head. Yeah, so I couldn't.
0: And your hands behind you, zip tied.
2: Yes, and I couldn't turn around and see. But I'm in a clump of bodies, a row of bodies, and I'm just hearing like one by one saying, "Ben Gavir is here. Ben Gavir is here." Yada yada. And I think in that instant, this time around, I realized like they are just being way more severe this time, and I didn't know what was in store when we went onwards to Kitzia.
3: And Alex, there was another boat that some of the activists named a torture boat. You were not on that one, but what have you heard about what happened there?
2: So the first people I talked to when I got on the Turkish plane back to Istanbul is I listened to accounts from people on the torture boat, and I was told immediately that up to 35 people's ribs were fractured. I heard that at least 12, if not 15 people had been sexually assaulted. People told me that some had been injected with syringes of unknown substances. We don't know what those were. We were told that people were made to lie down into like puddles of water and told not to move, and they were afraid they might suffocate in that position. They dropped flashbangs, they shot rubber bullets, and as I've described it in previous interviews, these container ships, we're in a courtyard. We can't go anywhere. You can't run away from Israeli guards who are shooting at you. You can take refuge maybe in the container ship, but then the Israelis would call out the participants to go into the courtyard with their guns drawn. So there was a certain kind of like not only sadism, but trying to like torture us with like not being sure what they were going to do to us, like drawing us out, giving us contradictory orders, like finding any pretense and pretext to brutalize us and to keep us fearful of what they might do to us.
3: We're also joined by Haitham Arafat, a Palestinian American who has lost over 100 members of his family in Gaza since October 7th. Haitham, welcome to Democracy Now! You were on the flotilla. What happened with you?
4: I mean, Alex pretty much explained a lot of the things that happened. But I would like to add one thing, is that when Ben Gvir came to our cell, I looked at him. I looked at him at the eyes. And you can tell that this guy has pleasure at us in these positions. They put us in cages. These cages were 3 meters by 6 meters. And I counted at one point, we had more than 80 people. They keep adding more people, and there was no place for us to sit. At one point, we decided to stand because there is no space, and they came and they start beating us, and we had to sit down. There is no space, so we start sitting on each other. On the top of each other. There was a guy behind me when we were after the tent, they got us from the from the port, and he was. He did not speak Arabic. I do speak Arabic, so I do know some of the words. And they asked him, where are you from? And he was from Southeast Asia. And then they asked him to repeat, I am a fag, I am a fag. And they made him repeat that so many times. And when he stops, they come and beat him. And they tell him, continue. And then he called his friends. And they started actually taking pictures with that guy. This is a system that is not, it's a sick system. And when we talk about Ben-Gvir as if it's an isolated incident, it's not. This is, the Palestinians have been slaughtered and killed for over 80 years. And each administration comes and increases. They brag about killing Palestinians. This is, our blood is becoming an election material for them. Who kills more Palestinians gets elected. So what we have seen there in the prison, I'm not going to repeat a lot of what Alex said, but I can add one thing, is that this is a system that was carefully designed to not to humiliate, not to deter, not to insult. This system, the process that they have there in the jail, was designed to break you as a human. It's designed to make you a human animal. And I think based on I've seen the reaction of some of the people who were with us in these cages in the concentration camps. It's not a jail, it's a concentration camp. I've seen the reaction of some people. I don't think people can go through that process for a long time. And that was what they have there in place. Now, what one thing I'm disgusted at, France banned Ben-Gvir. Now, why? Because there is a picture about him. But we know about this. He's been doing this for years. Why now? Why that guy is still free, walking, and nobody is... He's not on the sanction list of the U.S. Why the people who are defending the Palestinians are on the sanction list, and these terrorists, these war criminals, are walking free and protected. Not only they are protected, they are protected by our tax dollars.
5: Can I ask you, Haitham, yes. You showed them your U.S. passport?
4: Yes, I did.
5: They slammed your head against the ground?
4: Yes. They do not care. they were trying, my name is Middle Eastern, so they were trying to find my background. And I did not volunteer any information. But they were trying to speak to me in some Latin Arabic languages with insults and cussing words. And I would just ignore them as much as possible because I did not want to escalate the situation. Mm-hmm. Even though I tried to do that, but every time I have a ruptured disc, so I cannot be in these stress positions for a long time. The minute I try to raise my head, they come and start hitting me. they do not care whether you are young, old, woman. We have grandfathers, grandmothers, women, mothers. We have students.
5: You yes. were born in Gaza and have lost over 100 members of your family. Can you talk about some of them?
4: The first time I remember that I was in Gaza 1 year before the October 7, and I was on my way to Gaza during October 7. The first incident, which was actually I was on my way to the airport in Egypt when my uncle called me and he said, yeah, your aunt was killed. Because I was with my aunt at that time. I stayed with her, and we had beautiful time with her. She was like a second mom to me. She was with her daughter. And they bombed that house. And I remember I was in Egypt, and they called us. They said they just bombed our house. But it was, I think, a tank shell. So the second floor was destroyed. And they decided to move to the second house. And they called us. They said, what shall we do? We told them, hey, guys, it's the best place is to find a good shelter and just stay there. Do not move. But that house was bombed. So they had to move to my aunt's house. Waited for the morning. While they waited, it was a grandmother, daughters, grandkids, babies, they walked together to the second house, which is about 15 minutes. There was a tank at the end of the road. This tank, once they saw them, they saw a family walking of innocent civilians. They just turned at them. And what they did, they pressed the button and they bombed them. Three of them killed immediately. Few of them bled to death for 2 weeks because they were unable to go to the hospital and ambulances were unable to come to them. They had the mother of the babies were killed at that time and she was breastfeeding. They didn't have milk for the babies. This is what we are going through. And now you are putting Ben Gvir, a band from France, and he still can come to the U.S.? How many more Palestinians needs to be killed before we do something?
3: I wanted to ask Alex Colston, the news out of Spain when some of the flotilla participants arrived in Bilbao Airport, the riot police in the Basque area of the country attacked the supporters that were at the airport. Your response, especially given the fact that Spain, the national government, has been so outspoken in its criticism of what Israel is doing?
2: Well, as was mentioned at the top of the segment, the Basque police trains with the IDF, they train with Israeli forces. So maybe perhaps on one level I'm not all that surprised. And yet, of course, these are activists who had just been detained and tortured in Israeli custody. And then the moment they're coming back home to see their friends and their family, they are again brutalized by the police. The way this incident apparently started, as far as I understand it, is that one of the family members and friends were trying to go to the activists, and the police stood in their way, and so the activists walked up to try to see the family member and to get the police to move away, and then there was an altercation. You know, the thing is that many, many police forces across the world train with Israeli forces, the same forces that tortured us in Kitsia prison and on the prison boat, including the NYPD. There has been well-documented cooperative mutual collaboration between the NYPD and Israeli forces. So there's a global police force that is in many ways trained by the Israelis, and the Israelis use the tactics that they have invented on the Palestinians, and yet then they train police forces across the world to inflict the same kinds of violence on other civilians. And so when I saw this video, I thought to myself, well, this is actually the same kinds of police violence that used with same kinds of tactics then used in the Basque region. So,
5: well, we're going to link to your work at Zateo. Alex Colston, Zateo reporter, U.S. citizen and flotilla participant who just returned home to the United States on Sunday. And we thank Haitham Arafat, a Palestinian-American activist, also flotilla participant born in Gaza, who's lost 100 members of his family since October 7, 2023. To see all our coverage of the flotilla, you can go to democracynow.org. Up next, we go to Tennessee, where the execution of Tony Carruthers was called off after prison officials struggled to kill him with a lethal injection, but it didn't work. We'll talk to Stephen Hale, criminal justice reporter at the Nashville Banner, author of Death Row Welcomes You, visiting hours in the shadow of the execution chamber. Stay with us.
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1: Oh, My Stars by Michael Hurley. This is Democracy Now!, democracynow.org. I'm Amy Goodman with Juan Gonzalez. We end today's show in Tennessee, where the execution of Tony Carruthers was called off after prison officials struggled to find a vein to administer lethal injection drugs. Last week, the Republican governor, Bill Lee, issued a one-year reprieve to Carruthers over the botched execution, which came despite Carruthers' claims of innocence and demands for a new trial. We're joined now by Stephen Hale, criminal justice reporter at the Nashville Banner, author of the book Death Row Welcomes You, Visiting Hours in the Shadow of the Execution Chamber. Stephen, thanks so much for being with us. You were a media witness for this botched execution. If you can tell us what happened and tell us the story of Tony Carruthers.
2: That's right. Thanks for having me, Amy. So last week, I was one of several of the media witnesses for this planned execution. One of the frustrating things is I can't tell you what we saw because we didn't end up seeing anything. In Tennessee, as of right now, the process where the person who's being executed is prepared for the execution, in this case, where the IV lines are placed for a lethal injection, happens behind a curtain. And so me and the other media witnesses were literally in the dark, in a dark viewing room with the curtain that looks into the execution chamber drawn. And that curtain would have opened if they had successfully placed these IV lines in Mr. Carruthers, but that never happened. So what we ended up doing was sitting in the dark for more than an hour and trying to listen to what was happening in the execution chamber, not all of which we understood at the time. A lot of it we found out later. But that turned out to be the sound of them struggling to place the IV lines in Mr. Carruthers. We were told later by his attorney that they tried to, after getting a primary line in his, in one of his arms, they tried the other arm, they tried a hand, his feet, ultimately tried his jugular vein in his neck, and before trying to place a central line in his chest. And when that was unsuccessful, after more than an hour, they called off the execution. So, it was quite an ordeal. And obviously, his attorney later would tell us that he was in agony. And we could hear him groaning in pain from the viewing room. But like I said, we didn't end up ever seeing him or what was going on.
1: Go to Carruthers' attorney, Maria Deliberato of the ACLU.
3: IV line in his shoulder was filled with blood, like backfilled towards his chest area, and he said that his chest really hurt. This was a tortured, botched execution. I mean, there's no question about it. I mean, I guess it's not an execution because, thankfully, by the grace of God, he's still alive, but they tortured him trying to find a vein.
4: I am so grateful that we are going to have a chance to prove what we've been saying and what Tony has been saying for 30 years, that he didn't commit this crime.
3: I know that he believes that this happened, that this botched attempt to take his life happened for a reason, and it will strengthen his resolve to fight even more.
5: And Steve, could you talk about the case that was originally filed by the ACLU seeking DNA testing on about crucial physical evidence? Why hasn't this DNA testing happened in over 30 years?
2: Yeah, well, that's a good question. But you're right. The ACLU filed earlier this year asking for crime scene evidence to be tested, both for DNA analysis and fingerprint analysis. Mr. Carruthers was convicted along with a co-defendant in 1996 for a triple murder in Shelby County, Memphis, here in Tennessee. And he's always maintained his innocence. But his case has, I was saying to someone the other day, is pretty much every issue that you see come up in death penalty cases is present in this case in one way or another. Mr. Carruthers has maintained his innocence. His attorneys have long said that he's profoundly mentally ill. He was forced to represent himself at his trial. Six defense attorneys were appointed to be his attorney and then ended up leaving the case, and the judge eventually refused to appoint a seventh. And so he represented himself at this capital murder trial. And so his representation, you know, we often see in capital cases that people later will talk about how they had poor representation. He basically had none. He represented himself. He did not have an attorney. And so he's always maintained that he was innocent, and there was no physical evidence in this case brought by prosecutors. What there was the testimony of a man who later turned out to be a paid informant and who later recanted his testimony. And so there's basically just questionable circumstantial evidence against Mr. Carruthers. And so all these years later, his attorneys at the ACLU have been pushing for that crime scene evidence to be tested. They said that this evidence, if it were tested, it could potentially exonerate him. We don't know because the courts so far had blocked those efforts. And the governor, right before this failed execution, had announced that he was not going to intervene to hold off the execution so that testing could take place. So I can't answer really for you why it hasn't been. But now that Mr. Carruthers has a one-year reprieve, I imagine his attorneys will be trying to get that done in whatever way they can.
5: And what does this case raise about mental illness issues in relation to death row prisoners as well?
2: Yeah, I mean, so Mr. Carruthers, according to his attorneys in court filings for years now, they say that he has had delusions about his case, basically that he didn't even believe he was going to be executed, that he thought he would be released anytime. And because he was, as I said, convinced of his innocence and had started to believe that his attorneys and other people involved in his case were actually plotting against him. And, you know, sadly, this is not unusual. Of all the death penalty cases I've covered and all the ones that I have read about, some of the ones I've watched you all cover on Democracy Now!, mental illness is often a factor in one way or another. And whether that's affecting a person's ability to kind of help their attorneys represent them at trial, whether it's a factor in the crime that they committed, if they were indeed guilty, or in their understanding of the case later. And so his attorneys did go to court and argue that he was not mentally competent to be executed, that he was too mentally ill to be constitutionally executed. The courts rejected that argument. But this is a situation in one form or another that we see in lots of death penalty cases around the country and certainly in Tennessee.
1: Stephen Hale, as we wrap up, you have been covering this case and other death penalty cases. You're not only a criminal justice reporter at the Nashville Banner. You wrote Death Row Welcomes You. You decided not to be a witness to these executions after being a witness to them a number of times. Why did you decide to witness Carruthers' execution that didn't actually happen?
2: Yeah, that's a good question. I mean, I did, as you said, I witnessed three executions a few years back in 2018 and 2019. And it's not a pleasant assignment. And my other colleagues and reporters who have done so as well, I think.
0: Hello, everyone. I am Adam Banks, the host of Off the Cuff, and you are listening to MediaLex Radio, WLXU 93.9 LPFM, Lexington, Kentucky.

It's all that righteous do you good. And hopefully your next one, he doesn't grow cold like I did. It's the hardest thing I'd ever done. Just to look at you, turn and run. Oh, but poison's best if it's out of reach of that tree of knowledge. It ain't no peach.

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He's worked his hands down to the bone. The pennies he saved kept the bills halfway paid. Now his body's three quarters gone.

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1: The warrant must have the correct name of the person or property, the right address, and the search must be done during the time written on the warrant.
2: 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You can refuse to let in an officer who only has an arrest warrant.
0: 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If you have an I-94 form, which shows a departure date in the future, make sure you carry a copy of it in your wallet.
1: If you have an unexpired employment authorization card, make sure you have a copy of it in your wallet.
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0: No one has yet decided exactly where Kentucky fits. Because it's too far north to be south. Too far south to be north. North, too far west to be east, and too far east to be west. Strangers often are quicker to recognize the things which make Kentuckians different than we are ourselves. This explains, I think, why strangers hear the very word Kentucky. Kentucky and a mixture of contrasting mental images parade past their mind's eye.
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Oh yeah. 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

0: 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Keep your eyes on the road and hands on the wheel. 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
3: By the ACLU, if police agents ask you about your immigration status, keep calm, don't run, argue, resist, or obstruct the officer, even if you believe your rights are being violated.
2: 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Don't lie about your status or provide false documents. You have the right to remain silent and do not have to discuss your immigration or citizenship status with police, immigration agents, or other officials.
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3: 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If you do not have them, tell the officer that you want to remain silent or that you want to consult a lawyer before answering any questions.
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1: Welcome to Commonwealth Corner, where we cover the week's legislative updates from your state capital, as well as district dialogue and policy deep dives. I'm your host, Vanessa Grossel, your state representative covering parts of Fayette and Scott counties. 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We just came off of Memorial Day weekend, and I wanted to talk about honoring the fallen and the process of dignified transfer. There are moments in the life of a nation when words feel inadequate. The loss of an American service member is one of those moments. Behind every folded flag is a son or daughter, a husband or wife, a parent, friend, neighbor, or hometown hero who answered the call to serve something greater than themselves. They stood willing to defend not only the borders of our country, but the ideals that define it: liberty, democracy, justice, and the enduring belief that freedom is worth protecting. For generations, brave Americans have worn the uniform, knowing the risks that accompany service. They have deployed to distant corners of the world, endured long separations from loved ones, and carried burdens that most citizens will never fully understand. Some returned home forever changed. Others never returned at all. Their sacrifice is woven into the very fabric of our nation, purchased at great cost by men and women who believed future generations deserved to live free. One of the most solemn and powerful traditions honoring that sacrifice is the dignified transfer. Though few Americans witness it firsthand, it represents one of the military's highest acts of respect and reverence for those who gave their lives in service to our country. A dignified transfer takes place when the remains of a fallen service member are returned home to the United States, most often arriving at Dover Air Force Base. The process is carried out with extraordinary precision, discipline, and care. Every moment is deliberate. Every detail reflects honor. When the aircraft carrying the fallen arrives, a carry team composed of fellow service members stands ready on the flight line. Dressed in uniform, they move in synchronized silence as the aircraft door opens. The transfer case bearing the American flag is carefully lifted from the aircraft with dignity and respect. There is no applause, no spectacle, and no political division, only solemn gratitude and the quiet of heartbreak. Often present are members of the service member's family who witness the return of their loved one, surrounded by military honors. Chaplains, casualty officers, and support personnel stand beside them through every step of the process. For grieving families, the dignified transfer is more than a ceremony. It is a promise kept by a grateful nation that their loved one will never be forgotten. The process itself reflects the values instilled in every branch of the United States military: discipline, sacrifice, duty, honor, and country. Funeral honors may later include an honor guard, a rifle salute, the sounding of taps, and the presentation of the folded American flag to the service member's next of kin. Each tradition carries deep meaning, symbolizing respect not only for the individual who served, but for the ideals they defended. Another version of the dignified transfer took place recently after the remains of more than 40 Revolutionary War soldiers were discovered in New York. Nearly 250 years after their deaths, the soldiers' remains were escorted from the New York State Museum to their place of reinterment in a process of vintage military vehicles and motorcycles. For many Americans, these ceremonies offer a powerful reminder that freedom is not abstract. It has names, faces, and stories. It is defended by ordinary people who choose extraordinary service. The rights we often take for granted, the ability to speak freely, worship freely, vote freely, and pursue our own futures, have been preserved through the courage of those willing to place themselves in harm's way on behalf of others. Kentucky has long contributed to that legacy of service and sacrifice. From the battlefields of the Mexican-American War and the Civil War to Normandy, Korea, Vietnam, Iraq, Afghanistan, Kentuckians have answered the call time and again. Communities across the Commonwealth know the pain of loss, including two soldiers lost in Operation Epic Fury, Hardin County native Staff Sergeant Benjamin Pennington and Nelson County native Technical Sergeant Ashley Brooke Pruitt. As Americans, we can never fully repay the debt owed to those who made the ultimate sacrifice, but we can honor them by remembering their stories, supporting the families they left behind, and living lives worthy of the freedoms they fought to preserve. We honor them when we come together as one nation, recognizing that the liberties we enjoy were secured through selfless bravery and devotion to country. The dignified transfer serves as a powerful symbol of that national gratitude. It is a reminder that behind every uniform is a life devoted to service and a sacrifice that must never be forgotten. As always, I can be reached anytime through the toll-free message line in Frankfort at 1-800-372-7181. You can also contact me via email at vanessa.grossel@kylegislature.gov and keep track of our work through the Kentucky Legislature's website at legislature.ky.gov. Another important thing we honor and celebrate during the month of May is commencement, and it's a new chapter for many in Kentucky and for their future. As the academic term comes to an end, thousands of Kentuckians will experience one of life's most meaningful milestones, walking across the stage to receive a college degree. It is a moment that represents years of perseverance, sacrifice, and determination, with proud parents, grandparents, siblings, and friends looking on. Graduates will be celebrated not only for earning a diploma, but for demonstrating the discipline and resilience required to reach this extraordinary achievement. Graduation is more than a ceremony. It is a testament to countless late nights, difficult exams, financial challenges, and personal sacrifices. For many students, it is the fulfillment of a dream that began years ago. For others, it is the culmination of hard work while balancing jobs, raising families, or overcoming obstacles that at times may have seemed insurmountable. Regardless of the path taken, every graduate has earned the right to feel immense pride in what they have accomplished. This year's graduating class enters a broad and dynamic workforce filled with opportunity. They will begin careers in classrooms, hospitals, factories, farms, law offices, laboratories, and businesses across the Commonwealth and beyond. Yet the value of their education extends far beyond a profession or paycheck. These graduates possess the tools to improve their communities, strengthen our economy, and shape Kentucky's future for generations to come. Among this class are students who earned technical and vocational degrees to fill critical positions in advanced manufacturing, information technology, welding, and the skilled trades. These graduates will help keep Kentucky's industries competitive and ensure our state remains an attractive destination for business investment and job creation. We also celebrate future nurses, physicians, pharmacists, and therapists who have devoted years of study to caring for others. Their work will save lives, provide comfort to families, and improve access to quality health care in every corner of our state, from our largest cities to our most rural communities. Likewise, our law school graduates will go on to serve as attorneys, judges, prosecutors, and public servants dedicated to upholding justice and defending the rule of law. Future teachers will inspire the next generation of Kentuckians. Engineers will design the infrastructure that supports our economy. Entrepreneurs will create new businesses and innovative solutions that move our Commonwealth forward. The world our graduates inherit presents significant challenges. Our nation faces economic uncertainty, technological change, and important debates about the future of our communities and our country. But history has shown that Kentucky's greatest strength has always been the character of its people. Time and again, Kentuckians have met adversity with determination, innovation, and an unwavering commitment to one another. To the class of 2026, my advice is simple. Remain grounded in your values, work diligently, and never forget where you came from. Success is not measured solely by titles or salaries, but by the integrity with which you conduct yourself and the positive impact you make on the lives of others. Use your education as a tool for service. 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Participate in civic life, whether you stay in Kentucky or pursue opportunities elsewhere. Remember that your talents and character can make a lasting difference. I also encourage you to keep faith at the center of your journey. There may be moments of uncertainty and setback along the way. During those times, trust that God has a purpose for your life and that perseverance, guided by humility and gratitude, will lead you forward. To the families, professors, and mentors who supported these graduates, thank you. Your encouragement, sacrifice, and belief in their potential made this achievement possible. We'll be right back after this important message.
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1: 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We were talking about graduation. Graduation is a celebration of individual accomplishment, but it is also a reflection of the communities that helped shape each student's success. Kentucky's future is bright because of the men and women receiving diplomas this spring. They are prepared to lead with knowledge, conviction, and compassion. They carry with them the hopes of their families and the promise of a stronger commonwealth. Congratulations to the class of 2026. May your lives be marked by purpose, your work by excellence, and your service by a commitment to improving the communities you call home. Wherever your path leads, know that Kentucky is proud of you, and we look forward to the many ways you will help build a future for our Commonwealth and our nation. As always, I can be reached anytime through the toll-free message line in Frankfort at 1-800-372-7181. You can also contact me via email at vanessa.grossel@kylegislature.gov and keep track through Kentucky Legislature's website at legislature.ky.gov. On our last episode, I started talking about session results from primary and secondary education and running through some of the investments made by the General Assembly this year. In addition to funding, the legislature sets education policy. Proposals are generally reviewed by the House Primary and Secondary Education Committee, where members evaluate and advance measures related to Kentucky's public schools. The next interim joint education committee meeting, by the way, will be held on June 2nd, and I encourage you to be with us in Frankfort in the committee room or tune in via YouTube or KET. This session, the committee approved the following bills, which ultimately cleared the legislature and became law. House Bill 67 clarifies electronic communications standards in place to prevent inappropriate communications between students and school board staff and volunteers. House Bill 253 phases out 3Qing, a reading method used in Kentucky schools, by the 2029-2030 school year, instead emphasizing an evidence-based approach built around five key components: phonemic awareness, phonics, vocabulary, fluency, and comprehension. The measure also prohibits school districts from entering into non-disclosure agreements when misconduct involving a minor or student occurs. House Bill 257 modernizes Kentucky's assessment and accountability system by maintaining statewide academic measures required under federal law while giving school districts the option to develop local indicators of quality based on community priorities. The legislation also reduces testing time by removing on-demand writing assessments, shifting accountability toward measuring individual student growth, requiring districts to strengthen writing instruction across all subject areas, and adding new reporting measures related to teacher qualifications, student achievement, and FAFSA completion. House Bill 555 gives local school boards the authority to decide how the proceeds generated from student businesses are used. House Bill 562 expands educational and workforce opportunities for students with disabilities by creating an additional high school diploma option for eligible students who currently receive only a certificate of completion. House Bill 727 improves the Kentucky Educator Placement Service System by allowing educator certification funds to support its development and enabling job applicants to apply to multiple school districts through a single platform. Senate Bill 1 restructures governance within Jefferson County Public Schools by addressing constitutional concerns raised by the Kentucky Supreme Court while shifting key operational authority such as personnel, financial decisions, and strategic implementation to the superintendent under board oversight and redefining the school board's role to focus more on long-term planning and accountability. Senate Bill 2 caps pay increases for superintendents and school administrators to no more than those awarded to classroom teachers and ties a district's SEEK eligibility to this limit. Senate Bill 4 establishes a statewide 5-year principal leadership development practicum to strengthen instructional leadership, improve school culture, and support new principals. The measure would also reduce the number of board members in districts with a population of more than 300,000 from 7 to 5, prohibit individuals who work in another district from running for school board, and require all current board members to run for re-election this year. Senate Bill 46 allows Kentucky school districts to use smaller passenger vans for student transportation while requiring appropriate driver qualifications, training, and drug testing to ensure safety. Senate Bill 101 requires schools to report assaults and attempted assaults against teachers and school employees that take place on school grounds and bus stops, including reporting requirements, and mandates a 12-month expulsion for students who intentionally assault staff. As always, I can be reached anytime through the toll-free message line in Frankfort at 1-800-372-7181. You can also contact me via email at vanessa.grossel@kylegislature.gov and keep track of our work through the Kentucky Legislature's website at legislature.ky.gov. In recent years, headlines from across the country, including here in Kentucky, have reminded parents and educators alike that even trusted institutions are not immune from misconduct. Cases involving inappropriate relationships, abuse of authority, and unprofessional communication between adults and students have understandably shaken public confidence and raised difficult questions about accountability in our schools. While these incidents represent a very small minority of educators and school employees, and while the overwhelming majority of Kentucky's teachers, coaches, and volunteers are caring, dedicated, and deeply committed to the well-being of children, even one preventable situation is too many when student safety is at stake. That reality is why the Kentucky General Assembly spent considerable time this session working to strengthen protections for students while also ensuring schools can continue to function effectively and practically. This session, lawmakers worked diligently to continue improving Kentucky's public education system. The General Assembly invested heavily in schools by increasing funding each year while also passing legislation to refine and improve existing laws. We also advanced measures designed to better protect students from individuals who abuse positions of trust and authority, including House Bill 253, which includes a provision that prevents school districts from entering into non-disclosure agreements with teachers who have a history of misconduct involving students. In addition, the legislature passed House Bill 67 to clean up and clarify language surrounding Senate Bill 181 from the 2025 regular session. As you may recall, Senate Bill 181 changed the way schools communicate with students by requiring districts to establish traceable communication systems between employees, volunteers, and students. The legislation created waiver provisions, established exemptions for family relationships, and sought to ensure that communication between adults and students remained transparent and accountable. At the time, lawmakers, educators, and local officials broadly agreed on the bill's content, and the legislation passed unanimously before being signed into law by the governor. However, once implementation began, concerns quickly emerged from teachers, coaches, school administrators, and parents regarding practical solutions the law did not adequately address. I will add that there was also tremendous support from parents and educators who agreed with the underlying goal of protecting students and creating greater transparency. The challenge became finding the right balance between safety and practicality. House Bill 67 addressed many of those concerns in a thoughtful and responsible manner while helping student protection at the center of the law. The bill expanded exemptions for family relationships to include cousins, nieces, nephews, and relatives by marriage or adoption, recognizing the realities of Kentucky families, including many non-traditional households. It also clarified that district employees and students may communicate directly during emergencies involving imminent risk to people or property, provided the communication is disclosed to school administrators. Additionally, House Bill 67 expressly permits communication during field trips, work-based learning experiences, outside employment, and local government activities. These changes recognize the reality that life does not stop at the school doors. Teachers may own businesses, coach community teams, sponsor clubs, or supervise educational trips, while students often participate in internships, part-time jobs, and extracurricular opportunities. The goal of these reforms is not to create unnecessary barriers between students and trusted adults, nor is it to treat every educator with suspicion. Rather, the goal is to establish clear safeguards that protect children while allowing schools to continue fostering meaningful educational and mentorship opportunities. Student safety must remain a top priority, but we also cannot allow for fear or bureaucracy to undermine the very relationships and experiences that help students grow and succeed. House Bill 67 strikes that balance. It strengthens transparency, improves practicality, and ensures students can communicate safely and appropriately with district employees when necessary. Most importantly, it reflects Kentucky's commitment to protecting children while still empowering schools, families, and educators to do what they do best, prepare the next generation for success. That's all I've got for this week's Commonwealth Corner. I'm Vanessa Grossel, your state rep covering Kentucky's 88th House District in Lexington and Georgetown. Have a great week. Please keep in touch, and I invite you to follow me on social media. Thank you for listening to Radio Lex WLXU 93.9 FM, the voice of the people.
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0: I'm Tom Martin. Thanks for joining us for this latest episode in our series Democracy Optimist with University of Kentucky election law and voting rights research professor Joshua Douglas. Later in the hour, the 26th Amendment to the U.S. Constitution lowered the voting age from 21 to 18. But these days, young people are not showing up at the polls in significant numbers, and our guest is focused on changing that. First, as overwhelming as the news can be these days, why giving up and tuning out in a time when democracy is under assault is not an option. Here's Josh Douglas with our first guest for this hour.
1: The news can be overwhelming these days. Wars, misinformation, fights for democracy, both at home and abroad. Too often, it seems, we spin our wheels playing whack-a-mole at the latest transgression, only to have to shift gears at a moment's notice. It can be exhausting. Politics has become so polarized that we avoid talking to neighbors about anything controversial. So, many people do what is only natural. They try to tune it out. We turn inward. Our daily lives are busy enough as it is. We can't really change what's happening in Washington, so why bother? Plus, life seems to go on fairly normally for many of us, regardless of the chaos that might be infecting Washington, D.C. Also, it's distressing. Studies show that politics can create significant anxiety, causing mental health issues. But, as our guest will explain, throwing in the towel in this moment of anti-democracy is exactly the wrong approach. Instead, we need to engage even more. Our guest today is Joyce Vance, the author of Giving Up is Unforgivable, a manual for keeping our democracy. The title says it all. The book explains that democracy is the collective responsibility of all concerned Americans, and that there is a role in the preservation of our democracy for each and every one of us. Joyce is a New York Times bestselling author, former United States attorney, and current professor at the University of Alabama School of Law. She's also a legal analyst for MS Now, formerly known as MSNBC, writes the Civil Discourse newsletter on Substack, and co-hosts two podcasts, Sisters in Law and The Insider. Joyce, welcome to Democracy Optimist.
2: Thanks so much for having me. It's nice to be with you.
1: So you began writing this book, Giving Up is Unforgivable, soon after the 2024 election. What about that election caused you to write a book? And the title, I think, is really poignant. So tell us about the impetus for the book and its title.
2: So I started actually by writing a column for my Substack newsletter, Civil Discourse, shortly after the election, which in essence was a 1,000-word version of the book. My concern after the election was I was having so many conversations with people who said, I did everything that I could during this election, and we lost, and I am out of gas. I'm just going to walk away. There's nothing else that I can do. And I thought, how uniquely dangerous to have a second Trump presidency with no public opposition, without, you know, what we frequently call sunlight, the best disinfectant. Because it was clear from the outset, anybody who had read Project 2025, and I had in advance of the election, that we were in for a rougher ride than during the first Trump administration, where democracy and democratic principles were concerned. And I thought it was important to rally people to the viewpoint that we each bore responsibility for preserving democracy. So I just wrote this little 1,000-word column and got a call out of the blue from a publisher saying, hey, would you turn this into a book? And because I didn't know any better at the time, I said yes.
1: Your book opens with the folktale of a frog in a pot, saying that we are now like the frog. So tell us kind of that story and why it's relevant today.
2: Right. You know, it's the notion that if you put frogs in a pot with cool water and very slowly bring it to a boil, by the time they realize it's boiling, they're cooked, right? They can't get out. And so what I encourage people to do is to be careful observers of what's going on. I'm writing this back in January, February, even early March of last year, as the Trump administration is just gearing up. And my concern is that we're going to be the frogs, that we had jumped out of that pot in 2020 when Trump was defeated at the polls, but now we've climbed back in. And you know, I think the great takeaway is, and I'm surprised by how well the book has held up, frankly, a year out. As I was writing it, I was hearing from a lot of people just in conversation, well, you're a drama queen. Things aren't really that bad. You know, we've got guardrails in place. It'll all be okay. And that actually was the frog mentality at work. So it just urged me on to keep writing. But now we have jumped out of the pot. In Portland, literally, protesters jumped out of the pot, put frog costumes on, and went out and protested against ICE, which I think is a tremendously powerful use of the metaphor. But we all have to make that personal choice. Are we going to sit back and tolerate what's happening? Maybe we think we have the resources to sit it out and it won't affect us. Or are we going to do whatever it takes to get out of the pot while there's still time and fight for democracy?
1: One of the problems I think that many people find is that young people don't seem to be engaged in democracy as much. There's this feeling that young people are really apathetic, that we have such a non-voter problem, something that my current research is looking into. I don't think it's apathy. I think it's something beyond apathy. The apathy is the symptom, not the cause. But you do identify how young voters are maybe not as invested in democracy as prior generations. Why do you think that is?
2: So, you know, if you're 22, 23, 24, you may have no recollection of living in a functional democracy. Your whole memory may be the first Trump administration. And so the enthusiasm, you know, just the optimism of the Obama era, I don't want to pretend that there was stability under Bush or under Clinton or under Carter or under Reagan, but at least we had people who crossed the aisle and got things done. I think that really the origin story for our present moment is back in those administrations. But at least if you grew up then, you understood that it was possible to move forward, that a bipartisan Congress could renew the Voting Rights Act every time it had to be reauthorized. But for kids like my youngest son, who's a

0: write in the book about my youngest kid who got really mad at me when I said, well, Ollie, what would it take for you to read a book about democracy, to care about democracy? And this is a smart, well-educated, very liberal kid who has voted Democratic in every election since he's been able to vote. And he said, you know, Mom, I remember when the Occupy protests were going on. And nothing has changed. The billionaires still run things. Don't ask me to fix something. I'm just a college kid. How am I supposed to have the resources to confront billionaires? And for them, I think in many ways, it's a pragmatic assessment of where they are. It's not that they've given up. It's that they feel like they never had a fair start. And so I think we have to really have candid conversations with folks like that. You know, the most important thing that we can do is convince them that if they sit it out, it's their lives, right? And they will not live in a functional democracy. Their best shot is to get engaged in electoral politics, to educate themselves about candidates, to vote, and to realize that as a voting bloc, they have considerable power. So I'll use my home state as an example. The governor's race in Alabama this year will feature a Republican, Tommy Tuberville, the former Auburn football coach, who's currently our senator, and Doug Jones, a former U.S. attorney, former senator, who will be the Democratic nominee. And that'll be a very stark choice for young people between two very different policy perspectives. And they do have this ability to influence the future by voting. You know, people love to say that all politics is local. It's very true, and especially true for 18 to 30-year-olds. Your mayor, your state elected representative, your governor, those folks have a lot of influence over your life. Big issues, right? Like whether marijuana is legal or not, which is an issue that folks in that age range care about deeply. Employment, your ability to afford a home, influenced by state elected officials as well as federal ones. And so I think it's tough to make the case sometimes to these folks to believe that they do have some power. But that's my job. You know, as part of the generation that screwed this stuff up, I think we have to help them realize that we're here to help them fix it.
1: And it's also cultural, right? I mean, you know, we can tell them to vote, but young people aren't necessarily going to just do what we say. So there's something about the culture. You mentioned the civic education. I think institutions are important as part of this. So how do we create that culture of participation beyond just telling young people, hey, you're affected by this, so you should probably participate?
0: It's what we do much more than what we say. So I grew up in a family where my mom and my granddad took us with them to vote, and it was sort of a big deal. And my husband, who's also from a very political family, my father-in-law was the head of the Alabama Democratic Party. Back when Alabama was an all-Democratic state, then he became a judge and walked away from politics. But my husband was sort of raised with those deep political roots. We've got four kids. Election day was a family event. I think that might be in some years, especially when the kids were in high school. The only times when I could get a picture of all six of us together was, you know, getting pancakes on election day. And, you know, it's a little bit unfair, right? Because I was raised in that family culture and not everybody is. But what we can do is we can bridge that gap. We can reach out to other people and help them feel the excitement around election day. We can take people to hear speakers. For so many of us, we don't feel like we have access to politicians or to the political process, especially if you live in a state where your senator or representative just ducks and dodges public meetings, right? But I think that there's a fine line between being disappointed in the process and not knowing what your entry point is and refusing to take advantage of opportunities. And so what we can do is continue to offer those opportunities. I'll tell you, I had this ray of hope moment. I was speaking up in a small town at a small private college up in Maine, and I wasn't really speaking at the college. I was just speaking in that community about the book. I was stunned by the number of young people from the college who turned out, who were really interested and really eager to learn and figure out their role. I think sometimes what people just need is an invitation or someone who will help them get started.
1: We're speaking with Joyce Vance, who is a legal analyst, commentator, and the author of the book, Giving Up is Unforgivable. Joyce, this show is called Democracy Optimist, and I want to read a sentence from your book that I think is really poignant because, you know, so many people right now, I think, believe that democracy is totally messed up and there's nothing good going on. And you write, quote, "It's easy to see where

0: where our democracy is weak, but more difficult to see where we are strong. So where are we strong in this current moment?
1: You know, we have so much strength in democracy, and we all know, right? It's always easy to focus on the bad stuff. That, for one thing, is what the media tends to put in front of us. That's what we get served for breakfast, lunch, and dinner every day, is the clickbaity bad stuff. Where are we strong? We are strong institutionally. You know, our institutions in many ways are as strong as the people who populate them. So the easiest example for me is the Justice Department. When you have an attorney general with integrity who has vision for justice and public service, then the Justice Department looks that way. And when you have an attorney general who has decided that her job is to execute the president's revenge agenda, then the Justice Department looks very differently. I don't want to pretend that it will be easy to fix the institutional damage that's been done, but it is clearly something that can happen. There are a lot of career professionals across the country who are actively thinking about how to restore cabinet-level agencies like the Justice Department and others with an infusion of old experience and new young people who are eager to do the job and serve country and community. And so I think what we need to understand is voting again is essential, right? Voting is the right that unlocks all of the other rights. Returning stable pro-democracy leadership, it doesn't matter what party it's from. We just need people that believe that country matters more than party and that serving the American people matters more than politics and power. But if we can put the right people in institutions, then they can go back to doing their job, which is to work for all of us. You know, the founding fathers were very clear about where power was supposed to be in our democracy. And it was with us, the people, the folks that we elect to represent us, to go to Washington. They have power only because we've given it to them. We live in this era of a powerful unitary executive, a supine Congress, and a Supreme Court that has weighed in repeatedly on the side of the president when it comes to these questions of the expansion of executive power. And that sort of an environment suggests that it's very important to have people in the Senate and in the House who believe that their job is to act as a check and balance on executive power so that there's a balance between the three branches. And that's what really needs to be restored, is that institutional balance.
0: You just mentioned country over party, and it made me think that a lot of our conversation has essentially been anti-Trump, and it might seem to listeners that this is just a partisan push, that, you know, the conversation is about, you know, people who don't like the current president and want to do everything they can to stop the current president. What's your response to that idea that, you know, this is just partisanship and the Democrats are on the losing side of it, and so they're angry?
1: Yeah, I mean, I think that that's a really hard part in these conversations, right? Because in some ways, much of this is anti-Trump. I don't view that as being political, though. I'm just not a, you know, a knee-jerk, pull the lever kind of a voter. I really like to know who I'm electing. And, you know, my policy positions don't really fit neatly into a box in many regards. And so what I have come to understand is that it's actually Donald Trump who is unique, right? Someone who is uniquely willing to benefit from the prerogatives of the presidency, someone who does not believe in the rule of law. That's not politics. That's democracy stuff. And so we have to evolve from being susceptible to this argument that any opposition to Trump is, you hate Trump, you have Trump derangement syndrome. And the response to that, I think, is, well, much of my criticism is of this president. You know, the unitary executive theory, that's one thing. I might disagree with that and want to have a conversation with my more conservative colleagues about its legal merit. But what I think we should all be able to agree is that no president should be using that to say that no matter what he does, he has no possible criminal liability. Say you take a bribe to deliver a pardon. That should be a criminal act. I think that we can all get there pretty easily. presidents shouldn't be able to use the power of the presidency to, and I'm just making this stuff up, right? I'm just giving examples of stuff that no one has proven exists. But, you know, you shouldn't be able to use the power of the presidency to force foreign countries to invest in your businesses. Just take whatever of the horrible examples that you want. I think that we are in a unique moment in this country's history where if we just say it's political both sidesism, then we're missing the point, which is that it isn't. And we have a uniquely dangerous man in the White House.
0: And the framers of the Constitution anticipated and were concerned about something like this, right?
1: They absolutely were, right? The Constitution gets written in reaction to the rule of a king. And the founding fathers want to make sure that we won't be subjected to the whims of a future ruler. So that's why we have the familiar structure of government. Three branches of government, no over-consolidation of power in the hands of one branch, checks and balances when government functions. And that really goes to the core of my objection, frankly, to the unitary executive theory. But what we're living with now is not even the wildest dreams, right, of proponents of the unitary executive theory back in the post-Watergate era. We now live in a world where, you know, if we want to be kind, we have a president who wants to be a monarch. If we want to be fair-minded and look at what's actually going on, I think that becomes closer to an autocrat or a dictator. That's a view for this country that the founding fathers rejected out of hand. And the real problem is that Congress has refused to stand up and insist on the founding fathers' intent.
0: The unitary executive theory, this is this idea that essentially all power can get consolidated in the presidency. You mention in the book the importance of the rule of law to combat anti-democracy tendencies. Tell us more about how the rule of law should be upheld.
1: You know, at its most basic, the rule of law says we are a country of laws, not of men, meaning that our rights and responsibilities are set forth in a set of laws that everyone has access to. We all know how the system works. We all know what the consequences of certain kinds of conduct are, both in civil disputes and in criminal settings. And so that's actually sort of the vehicle that lets us go, right? You can rent an apartment and give your landlord money because you know that they have to let you stay in the property that you've paid for. And if they try to cheat, that the courts will enforce your rights. I mean, that's maybe a very basic example. It's why foreign investment in this country was historically robust because they understood we had a strong rule of law system that protected that. It's why people believed that they could get justice from the justice system, because there is accountability even for the rich and powerful. Not pretending that that system functioned perfectly, it was deeply flawed, but the whole point was that we always aspired, right? In an era of racial inequity, there were people who came along and said, we need to reform the justice system so that it's fair to Black people, doesn't just treat white people or wealthy people preferentially. And so we can appreciate the system and work to strengthen it while recognizing its flaws, but understanding that the rule of law is really the foundation on which democracy is built. You can't have a democracy without a strong rule of law that establishes people's rights and responsibilities and that carries out the vision of the Declaration of Independence that all men are created equal. We don't get there in a linear or a perfect fashion. You know, the country is founded with the disgrace of slavery, a stain on its founding. And yet, look at what we accomplish. We continue to transform, move forward, expand the promise of America to groups of people, to waves of immigrants, to the LGBTQ community with marriage equality. That has really been the trajectory of a rule of law country. And it is perhaps why the rule of law has been so under attack these last few years.
0: How do we know when we've succeeded in protecting democracy? Now, you wrote in the book, quote, we are in this fight for democracy for the long haul. It won't be a straight line forward, so we better get ready to face it with grace, style, humor, and one another. So how do we know when we've succeeded?
1: I'm not sure that we ever succeed, right? I mean, I think that it's a fight that we fight in every generation. There will always be people who will be opponents of democracy, because they will, you know, they will want resources, they will want money, they will want property for themselves. There will always be opportunists who will try to benefit at the expense of the rest of us. And that's the beauty of a democracy. It gives us the tools to continue to fight that fight. And our fight is different, right? Our grandparents fought on battlefields in Normandy. We'll fight in voting booths. I don't know what the next fight will look like. Maybe it will be in cyberspace. We have the tools that we need. We just need to understand the moment and care enough and understand the consequences if we cease to live under democratic rule.
0: So what's one thing listeners can do to support that fight for democracy?
1: You know, this, I think, is the most important question, right? What do I do? So many people feel like they don't have the ability or the power to do anything. And so I would encourage you to do whatever you can. It's going to look different for each of us. One of my neighbors, we had this conversation like 6 years ago. And at the end of it, she went out and volunteered to work in polling places. And she ended up becoming the deputy commissioner in our polling place, got really into voting infrastructure and helping people understand why it worked and how they could have confidence in it. That's great if you've got the time and the interest in doing that. For some people, it might look like writing postcards to voters in purple states, reminding them to go out in advance of elections. There's a lot of an organized effort to do that. It's incredibly powerful. There's data that suggests it really helps with voter turnout. For my money, you know, one of the most basic things that we can do is pay attention to our local races, because so often people go to vote and they have no idea who the folks in the local races are. So I think it's great to educate yourselves and have conversations with the people around you. You can even, you know, these candidates, they're going to want to come to your home and have a little coffee clatch and meet your neighbors. That's grassroots democracy at its finest. But you can get involved in all sorts of initiatives. Big concerns headed into this election about whether we will have to have identification, maybe even a passport, in order to be able to vote. There are a lot of groups that are working on those issues. You can literally go online. I sort of lay out a bunch of suggestions in my book, which I think is now widely available in public libraries. And so that's maybe a resource that you can take a look at if you want ideas about what will work for you.
0: Joyce Vance is the author of Giving Up is Unforgivable, a manual for keeping our democracy. Joyce, thank you for joining Democracy Optimist.
1: Thanks so much for having me. I love the name of your podcast. It's the most perfect name for this moment.
0: Thank you again.
2: It can be exhausting, Josh, to keep up with what's happening in today's world. I recently came upon a cartoon with a couple walking down the street, and she's saying to her friend, "My desire to be well-informed is currently at odds with my desire to remain sane." Mm-hmm. And yet, given what's at stake, as Vance very clearly described, we kind of have to find a balance, don't we?
0: Yeah, and the studies of mental health effects of politics right now are really stark and really interesting. And that said, the tendency to just want to turn inward is what is going to perpetuate the problems, right? So if we decide to throw up our hands, if we decide to just focus on our everyday busy lives and say that politics is not for us or democracy is going to be fine without our participation, well, we're going to be that frog in the pot that Joyce mentioned. So although it can be distressing, we need to do little things to keep ourselves sane. You know, maybe that means not doom scrolling on social media, but getting out and talking to neighbors, going to community organizations. That can be good for mental health and good for democracy.

0: 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Our host, University of Kentucky election law and voting research professor Josh Douglas.
1: The 26th Amendment to the U.S. Constitution, ratified in 1971, effectively lowered the voting age from 21 to 18. Young people were asked to fight in the Vietnam War, which many of them opposed. They organized anti-war protests on school campuses all across the country. Old enough to fight, old enough to vote became a common rallying cry. But these days, young people have not embraced their voting power in significant numbers. The youngest age group turns out to vote at the lowest rate compared to all other age groups, often by a significant amount. In the 2024 election, 47% of people aged 18 to 29 voted, compared to a nationwide turnout of about 64%. Among 18 and 19-year-olds, the turnout rate was 41%. In addition, 41% of young voters who have been 18 since 2020 did not vote in 2020, 2022, or 2024. So, we have a major democracy problem when voters who will be affected for years to come do not participate. One reason is the hurdles they face to the ballot box, and that starts with registering to vote. Voter registration rates for young people are also the lowest among all age groups, and that's in spite of laws in many states that allow 16 or 17-year-olds to pre-register to vote so that they are on the voter rolls already once they turn 18. Yet many people don't know about these pre-registration opportunities, and high schools in many places, where we can find most of these young people, aren't doing enough to facilitate either voter registration or voter education. Our guest today wants to help, and she's built an organization to do just that. Laura Brill is the CEO and founder of the Civics Center, an organization focused on promoting voter registration for young people. It has recently issued a report on how well high schools facilitate voter registration among their students and what these schools can do better. In addition to being an advocate for high school voter registration, Laura is an attorney who served as a law clerk to Justice Ruth Bader Ginsburg. Laura, welcome to Democracy Optimist.
2: Hello, it's so great to be with you. Thank you for having me today.
1: So you launched the Civic Center in 2018. What spurred you to start an organization focused on pre-registering high school students?
2: I'll tell you, it was a lot of similarity to the statistics you were just reading. I have two kids, and they were teenagers at the time, and I was becoming, as many people were, very concerned about democratic backsliding in the United States that was, you know, starting even then, and the disengagement, I thought, or what that was reflected in low voter turnout and young people not understanding how and why to participate. And I just got very curious about what the obstacles were. As you said, I am a litigator by training. I have done a lot of election law litigation, and I just picked up a copy of the California Election Code where I live and found that we have this pre-registration law allowing young people to pre-register to vote starting at 16. And it was a kind of aha moment for me that I had no idea this law existed, even though I've practiced in the field, and even though I have two teens who could take advantage of this law. And I had known from experience that young people can do a lot in terms of organizing in high school. So if you can start at 16, there's a huge opportunity for young people themselves to get involved and start registering. And I just began to look at the statistics about low turnout and realized that the overwhelming driving force of low turnout is not apathy, it's lack of voter registration. And once young people are registered, they actually turn out to vote at very, very high rates, which is always was very surprising to me when I learned it and is surprising to most people.
1: I love that point about it being not about apathy. I'm working on a new project about non-voters. You know, who are these people who don't vote? Why are they not voting? And so many people, I think, believe that the non-voters are just apathetic. But your research and the Civic Center's research demonstrates that once we get people into the process, they're going to participate a lot more. So let's talk more about this pre-registration. And you yourself said you didn't realize that California had this possibility. So how many states allow pre-registration for 16 or 17-year-olds so that on their 18th birthday, they're automatically on the rolls?
2: Right. The laws are pretty interesting. There's 19 states and the District of Columbia all allow pre-registration at 16 or even earlier. Colorado now allows it at 15. There's 4 additional states where you can pre-register beginning at age 17. Then there's a bunch of states that might call it something different than pre-registration, but if you will be 18 by an upcoming election, you can actually get registered. So sometimes that means they're referring to the next federal general election, in which case, even in those states, even if they don't call it pre-registration, you actually have 2 years to register before your first election.
1: Mm-hmm. So, and let me just say that, you know, my state of Kentucky, 17-year-olds, if they're going to be 18 by the general election, can actually vote in the primary. So not only can they register, but they can actually participate in the primary if they will be 18 by the November election.
2: One way we explain it that's a little easier to understand the impact is more than 50% of teens live in states where they can pre-register at 16 or earlier. There's about 20% more where they have at least a year before their first election in which they can sign up. And even in more restrictive states, I like to give Texas as an example, because in Texas, they do not allow you to submit a voter registration form until you're 17 years and 10 months old. So that's mm-hmm. ridiculous, honestly, and is, you know, youth voter suppression at its core, in my view. But even in Texas, almost everybody is old enough to take advantage of that law before they graduate from high school. And so the goal is to sort of marry the election calendar to the high school academic calendar and pick the right time and the right format for every school in America.
1: So the Civic Center's website has a map that shows each state and what their pre-registration rules are. And one thing I noticed when I was looking at that map is it's pretty clear the types of states that allow pre-registration at 16 years old. You've got essentially the states on the coast and the so-called blue states. I mean, there's a seemingly partisan divide where the more Democratic states allow this opportunity to 16-year-olds. And again, it's not to let them vote. It's to get them on the rolls. So when they're 18, they're automatically on the rolls. And it's the redder states that have more restrictive rules on this. So what do you make of that kind of partisan divide here?
2: Yeah. Let me just push back a little bit, because there are some red states that allow pre-registration at 16. And Utah, Florida, Louisiana all allow pre-registration at 16. And then there are purple states that do as well, including Michigan, North Carolina, Maine, Virginia. And so in my view, it's really a good government rule that allows a reasonable amount of time for young people as they are coming of age simply to sign up and get registered. And the reason it's so important first of all, it's very important, I just think, as you're coming of age, to do this as in an educational environment where you can reach everybody, including people who don't go to college, people who don't drive and so aren't taking advantage of, you know, DMV registration. The apathy stereotype that I think is very unfair to young people happens in part because young people are not on the voter registration rolls immediately. And so especially in local elections and state elections where the candidates may have very small budgets, they're reaching out to people who are registered voters. They don't have the bandwidth to do a big voter registration campaign. So we have to help young people break this cycle where they're not on the voter registration rolls, so candidates aren't speaking to them, and then they feel disenfranchised mm-hmm. and uninvolved because the candidates don't know how to find them. To me, that's one of the most important parts of implementing this, so that as soon as they're 18, they're visible. to the world, and they can be part of the process and engage with candidates and campaigns.
1: That's a really good point that, you know, some people think, oh, once you get on the voter rolls, all that means is you can vote. But it means so much more because the candidates receive the list. You know, you can go to the state and get the voter registration list. And so those are the people you're going to target. So that kind of cycle you mentioned, I think, is really powerful.
2: Exactly. And pollsters, too. So young people, when they're not registered, the pollsters who are trying to find out what's on people's minds, what issues they care about, they have no way to find young people because they're just going to lists of registered voters or likely voters. And so it creates a huge gap of information and a distortion in democracy.
1: And of course, most of us do our voter registration either online or, but historically, at the motor vehicle office when we get our driver's license. And we also know that in many states, 16-year-olds, maybe 16 and a half, depending on your state, can get their driver's license. So is there something to say about kind of marrying this idea that we're letting people drive? Maybe we should let them get their voter registration at the same time?
2: Well, here's the biggest surprise to people that was to me about driver's licenses. So only 42% of 17-year-olds get driver's licenses in the United States. And it's even lower for 16-year-olds. The rates are really plummeting. And that is most true in urban areas and especially for low-income people in urban areas. There is a huge distortion that we see as a result of a lot of our voter registration systems being tied to departments of motor vehicles and online voter registration systems that people imagine are filling the gap. In most cases, you need a driver's license or a state ID to use that online system. And so we've actually created these systems that people believe are working because they believe people are driving or they believe students can easily do something online. But it actually, because of changes in driving habits, is causing many people to be missed. And that's one of the reasons that high schools are such a natural place to get this done instead of relying on driving.
1: And of course, that has an effect on representation, because if it's the urban people who are less likely to be getting their driver's licenses, can't use the online forms, then the turnout rate is going to be lower for all the reasons we've discussed, which also has an impact on representation.
2: I'll just give you one example that's kind of shocking to me because the numbers continually shock me. New York State has pre-registration starting at 16. But in New York City, under 10% of the 16 and 17-year-olds are pre-registered.
1: Wow.
2: And that's the lowest we've seen. And so that creates a huge distortion within the state of city residents who have, you know, quite different needs than upstate residents in terms of transportation and social services and all kinds of things, simply as they're coming of age, not having access. And then the registration rates, that feeds into lower registration rates for young people in the city compared to upstate.
1: And I'll emphasize a point you made, which is we're not really talking so much about federal elections and the impact. So much of this happens at the state and even local level, where you're not getting that same kind of representation. We're speaking with Laura Brill of the Civics Center. Laura, the Civics Center just put out a report on high schools. You mentioned this, right? This is where we can find most of these people. And the report discusses the infrastructure in high schools that allow people who are there, typically, I guess, juniors or seniors who are 16, 17, 18 years old, to register if they're already 18 or at least pre-register in the places that allow it. So tell us just briefly the findings of this report about what high schools are doing and are not doing.
2: Yes, the biggest finding is that more than half of states have laws on the books today actually requiring high school students to help in some way or form with getting young people registered or pre-registered. And that can range from distributing voter registration forms in some cases. It can be having a special day or week set aside when voter registration will be incorporated into the school activities. It can involve requiring the school to actually report about what they've done to help students register and to incorporate voter registration into the educational programming of the school. And so these laws, like pre-registration, are almost entirely unknown. Mm-hmm. And in many instances, you know, what we find is that when we talk to school officials, there's no monitoring system in place in most places. There's no enforcement, and there isn't awareness among school officials that these laws exist and should be followed. But the thing I think many people assume that, you know, we think of a civic mission of schools, of creating young people who understand government, understand its effect on them, how it works, how to participate. And so these laws, which exist in a broad array of states, really reinforce that high schools are a place for nonpartisan voter registration and helping young people understand how they can become active citizens.
1: What would you say to boards of education or principals of high school for the best practices, things they should implement right away or in the near future to fix this issue?
2: Oh, I love that question. So, number one, get students involved in the effort, because there's a peer aspect to this that's very important. Voting is a social behavior, a social habit. And so having young people actually understand what the laws are, understand what the numbers are, and to be advocates for democracy, communicating to their peers, I would say that is the number one aspect. The others are, one of the interesting things we've found is that we often think of registration as purely a mechanical function, but many students don't even know you have to register. And when they are given this opportunity and told what to do, it helps them build incredible leadership skills in terms of planning a voter registration drive, communicating with their peers, setting goals, overcoming obstacles. And then it ties them to a democratic practice that they can embody throughout their lives. So, you know, so that's number one. And then, you know, planning for it, for a school to plan for it. When is it going to happen? Spring, the greatest number of people are 18 or are old enough to register or pre-register. Fall is good because people are animated by elections. You know, make sure that there's a person who's in charge of it. So basic programming that you would put in place for any kind of program that you wanted to succeed is what should be happening for voter registration.
1: I imagine one pushback that you receive is that although this is and has to be a nonpartisan effort, young people will skew Democratic. And so, you know, implementing these sorts of activities is just a partisan push in disguise. What's your response?
2: Yeah, most 16 and 17-year-olds are not registering with any political party. The plurality are no party preference at this stage. And so what voter registration is and historically has been seen as the classic nonpartisan effort, and we have a democracy, we have a future in our country that is for young people to inherit. And school is the best time for them to, you know, become analytically engaged in what policies exist out there. How do they affect them? What do they think of the balance between different priorities? And that's what most students are looking for, is an opportunity to engage and figure things out for themselves. The students we work with are not really interested in being told what to believe or think. They have their own experiences. Mental health is an example that I always like to bring up, because young people, regardless of geography, regardless of political orientation in this country, are facing a massive mental health crisis that is not getting the attention it deserves. And many students who speak with us talk about mental health policy as something they're very concerned about. So I think it's a big mistake for people to focus on the partisan possibilities as opposed to the educational and democracy-oriented focus of the work.
1: What about teachers? I know many teachers are a little nervous, perhaps, that they'll be accused of trying to indoctrinate their students. I know that the Civic Center actually offers one-on-one conversations for any teacher who wants it. You have trainings. But what's your message to teachers, both about the importance of implementing these sorts of initiatives, but also about, you know, the fear of the partisan backlash?
2: Yeah. Number one is the reason we focused on these different state laws is that voter registration is part of high school life by law already. It's in statutes, it's in curriculum, it's in social studies standards. And so we encourage teachers, wherever they are, as we would in any enterprise, to tie this work to their existing social studies standards and what they are teaching. When we train students and educators, we speak very clearly about nonpartisanship and what that means in terms of creating an inclusive, welcoming, universal environment for everybody to participate. And when we talk to young people about it, sometimes we explain, you know, if you're a theater kid, make sure the athletes are coming. Because as I said, the students are not so much focused on a partisan divide. Many of them are focused much more on participation, understanding, belonging, making a difference. And so those are the things we emphasize, as well as looking at the assets, understanding the assets in your community. What do you value? How did it come to be? What's the role of government in that? How could it be better? And also local and state elections. These are the kinds of things that we think can help students engage in a way that feels comfortable for them, educationally appropriate, and completely nonpartisan.
1: And I'll emphasize once again for any teachers out there listening that the Civic Center's website has a spot for educators, including information about training and the opportunity to schedule a one-on-one conversation with an expert in this. Briefly, what's your message to high school students listening right now?
2: What my message is, you can make a difference. Please sign up and get trained so that you can hold a voter registration drive in your high school. In most midterm elections, the registration rate for 18-year-olds this century has been under 30%. And that is just a shocking disenfranchisement of our young people. And young people all over the country have the power right now to just take matters into their own hands. They don't need to wait for a state legislature to pass a new law. As they come of age, they have a right to register to vote. They have a right to talk to their friends about voter registration. And so they can really be a catalyst to help a new generation as they're coming of age to have a much greater impact than they've had in the past. And the other thing I would just say is we hear sometimes from young people, some are quite dissatisfied with how democratic processes are working in terms of money in politics or gerrymandering or, you know, all the different flaws, the Electoral College, all the different flaws that we have in democracy. And I would encourage young people to learn about those challenges and learn historically what people have done to improve democracy, because it's not static and they can really help make a difference.
1: Laura Brill is the CEO and founder of the Civics Center. You can learn more about the Civics Center at thecivicscenter.org. Laura, thank you for joining Democracy Optimist.
2: Thank you so much. It's been great to be here with you.
0: Josh, 41% of young voters who have been 18 since 2020 did not vote in 2020, 22, or 24. Any idea why?
1: I think it's a combination of factors. You know, Laura talked about the voter registration hurdles. We don't do enough on civic education. I'm not surprised by those numbers because we know that young people historically have not voted at the same level. But we need to do more to encourage people to do this. And the one point of Laura's interview that I thought was really interesting was this cycle she talked about, right? That candidates encourage people to vote, but they're only going to go after people who are registered because, of course, they're caring about, you know, the high value, the more likely people to turn out. And so when you have lower registration rates, that leads to lower get out the vote efforts. And that is the cycle that we need to break.
0: Is it important to get into the habit of voting at an early age?
1: 100%. political science studies show that one of the most accurate predictors of whether someone's going to vote is if they voted previously. Voting is habit forming. And there are additional studies that show that if you miss the first election when you're an eligible voter, you're much less likely to become a habitual voter. So that first election when you are eligible is really key to determining whether you're likely to participate in future elections. And if you miss that one, the likelihood that you become that habitual voter goes way down. So I think it's really important to be focusing on young people, focusing on high school, and getting people to turn out in that first election when they're eligible.
0: Josh Douglas, host of Democracy Optimist, a special production of Eastern Standard, WEKU, and Dynamics Productions. 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Joshua Douglas is our writer and host, Mike Savage, executive producer. I'm the series producer, Neil Kesterson, technical director and sound designer. 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
1: And welcome to another edition of Mode Selecta down here at the Gray Line Station. It is 6 p.m. This is DJT. I'm going to start you off with a couple tracks that I have selected for the week. I hope you all are staying dry out there. I know it is extremely wet. This weekend, it should be quite a bit better, is what I'm hearing. Especially with Pride Fest coming up. Hope you're going out to that. In any case, we'll get on with some music, and thank you for listening to 93.9 WLXU LPFM, Lexington, Kentucky. 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

That was Mr. Scruff with Get It, or no, I'm saying Moving. That is a pretty popular tune. It's repurposed for some commercials and taken from Moondog Bird's Lament, which a little bit more archaic there. You were listening to Mode Selecta. This is DJ Team. I've got a little bit of Wolfpack here for you and then a few other things. Keep it locked to 93.9 WLXU LPFM Media Lex.

right, that was Ronald Jenkes with a laid-back organ jam for my peeps. What a great track there. Next up, a little bit of Shag, Know the Feeling. 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

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You're listening to DJ Young Vamp. I'm on the block. Next up, I got some Jurassic 5 for you. It is 6:17 p.m. After that, we'll take a station break. But keep locked here to 93.9 WLXU down here at the Gray Line Station. Looks like we're seeing a little sunshine out there. It's going to be a good day. Mode Selector.

My apologies. We're going to have a little bit of a station break here, but we're going to do that next. Right now, you are about to hear Underbelly with Silks. Just before that, it was Jurassic 5, Quality Control, and more to come here on 93.9 Mode Selecta.

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1: Good fella. Hit me from the Ville Billies. Scales from Nappy Roots. We love our hometown. Let's go.

0: All right, that was Nappy Roots and the Villbillies with My Old Kentucky Home. Great track, that one close to my heart here. 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This is Mode Selecta, and this is DJ T. I hope you're having a good time there. It is 6:30 on the dot. We're going to keep it rolling here. I appreciate all my listeners out there. It means a lot to me that you are listening to the show. 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

0: Why do you smoke marijuana?
1: It's really very simple. 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
1: Sure, it worries me. I mean, it worries me because I don't want to get caught. I do not want to go to jail for something that I can consider a pleasure and harmless to both society and myself. I'm not hurting anybody. I'm not hurting myself. Why should I be punished for it?
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In the background, you've got Jean-Tonique with What You Want to Do. It is 6:45. We only got 15 minutes left. I'm going to keep moving here on Mode Selecta. I got quite a few tracks to get through, and I appreciate you listening. 93.9 WLXU LPFM, Lexington, Kentucky. 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

0: Hola a todos, bienvenidos y están escuchando MediaLex Radio WLXL 95.7 LPFM en Lexington, Kentucky. 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
4: 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We got about 5 minutes left in the show. I'm going to drop a few more tracks for you, and we're going to get out of here. But I hope you're having a great day. It is 6:54, just about 7 p.m. Enjoy the sunshine while it lasts. Looks like we're going to get a little more rain. But for now, this one is Dizzy Rascal with I Don't Need a Reason.

That was Dizzy Rascal with That I Need a Reason. This is Casual, Zero, Devilman, and Ferrico Dan. We're going to keep it rocking.

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1: Everything's casual, I'm calm. 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

Mozart.

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0: are celebrating The Voice on Overtones Live. And by that, we're not referring to The Voice TV show, but we are celebrating The Voice as an instrument today and what it contributes to the art and the institution of what we call choral music. We have Dr. Jeff Johnson and Nick Johnson in the studio. No relation, by the way. That's always been a really curious thing for me as well. And I've been wanting to do this show for a long time now. So I'm so happy to have both of you in the MediaLex studio today so we can talk about and celebrate the great and honor the great work of Nick Johnson.
1: Well, thank you for having me.
0: Awesome. Well, just to give you some background, and you can correct me if I get any of this incorrect, Nick. The University of Kentucky Acousticats, that is comprised of some of the best male vocalists, not only from UK, but probably from around the world, right?
1: I hope so.
0: And we have had this a cappella group on Overtones Live several times. And when we do, we literally cram about 16 individuals into a very small studio here at MediaLex. And they bring us their favorite performance songs from their semester performances of that year. And when they have, I have become overly infatuated and intrigued by the choral arrangements that were scored for these young men to perform. And through their interviews with us, I learned that most of these arrangements were scored by a young man named Nick Johnson. And this show has become necessary today as a result of a lunchtime conversation I had with Nick over the holidays, which left me totally mesmerized and engaged, like for 2 hours. And it was after that time, I think I told you, I wished I had recorded the entire conversation we had. So while we can't replicate that conversation word for word, I'm so excited to take a deep dive into Nick's body of work today on this special edition of Overtones.
1: Well, I'm excited. That was so nice.
0: Thank you so much for being here.
1: Yeah, I'm happy to be here. I'm very excited.
0: Nick, before we take that deep dive with you, we're so fortunate to have one of your mentors and former University of Kentucky professors, Dr. Jeff Johnson, in the studio. Thank you, Dr. Johnson, for coming into the studio today to celebrate Nick Johnson.
2: Thanks, Renee. I'm honored to be here to celebrate my son from another mother.
0: Well, I just mentioned at the intro, a lot of people are very curious. That was the first thing that I wanted to know, is if you all were related.
2: Yes, but not by genetics or blood.
1: Yeah, by choice.
2: We are related by choice and by the things that we love are, there's a real common set there.
0: Oh, I love that so much. And again, I'm just so honored that both of you all are here. I've had the Acousticats in the studio, mainly pre-pandemic, but we're going to work on that this semester before you all get out of school, because nice. I would love to have you all back in. They're some of our favorite shows.
3: First pitch is 1, 2, 3.

0: boy.
1: Let's go.
0: All right. Okay.
2: And the amazing film that we get from Heaven, all, is it 16 of them?
3: Yeah,
2: am I
3: right
2: correct?
3: Now, 17, actually.
2: 17?
3: Right now. Yeah.
2: Okay, so we had 16 or 17. And I don't know if you recall, when we used to do this at the Lyric, we got all of them in the shower.
4: I actually remember that picture. I got a picture of it sent to me.
2: We do these things called shower shots where everybody comes clean at the Lyric. And we see how many of them we could put in there. We got every one of them in there.
4: That does not surprise me.
2: So much fun. So much fun. So, Dr. Johnson, first, you have a major career milestone coming up soon.
3: Mm-hmm.
2: And let's first ask you to tell us a little bit about your career at the University of Kentucky College of Fine Arts and also as director of the much beloved Lexington Singers.
3: Well, thanks, Renee. So this is my 33rd year at the University of Kentucky as director of choral activities, and it's my last year. I'm retiring effective the end of the semester, which will be June 30th. It's a real bittersweet for me because I love my job, but we are new grandparents and we have some other and we have some other things going on in our lives that this is a good time for us, I think, to get time for me to step out. And I've always wanted to leave the program on top, you know, in a really, really great trajectory, and that's where it is right now. So I feel good about that transition.
2: Wow. So how many years has this been? I'm sorry if you

0: remember.
1: All right, because this is all I remember.
2: That's it.
1: No, I remember recruiting him. He was a high school senior, and his choral director, Ray Hurley, was my student at UK. So that makes him, in terms of choral genealogy, that makes him my choral grandchild. Mm-hmm. Now, he had students when he taught at Tate's Creek High School later. I'm fast-forwarding a few years. He had students who graduated who came to the University of Kentucky and sang in the UK choirs who became my choral great-grandchildren.
3: Mm-hmm. How about that?
0: Yeah, when I made that point, you didn't love it.
1: That's right. I didn't know there was such a thing, or could be such a thing.
3: Yeah, that's how you first came to know him.
1: Came to know him. I recruited him as a high school senior. We were lucky to get him to come to UK. We got him in the music ed program. And then, he was fabulous as an undergraduate. And we had to some amazing, amazing experiences, not the least of which was where the Acousticats going to the sing-off on NBC in 2013, which we can talk about in a minute if you'd like. But after he graduated, as I said, he became choral director at Tate's Creek High School and then sent us a lot of really fine students. Some of our really, really best students that I've taught over the years have come from that school under Nick. So, and then he's gone on with his life in other directions, but he's always kept music as a part of it, a special part of his life, because I think that's a part of really who he is. And so that's kept us connected in some really fun ways.

0: Thank you so much.
1: Yeah.
0: Now, let me ask you. I want to ask you a follow-up question to that. And the question is, how do you explain his talent for choral and a cappella arrangements? And how has that talent shaped the UK Acousticats over the trajectory of the UK School of Music story and also for your career as well?
1: You know, Nick, I think, now he, of course, could speak to this better than I can, but from my perspective, he sort of learned how to arrange by singing. He's been a singer, you know, all his life, and he's sung in some great choirs, and he's sung a lot of quality choral music during that time. And then when he was an Acousticat as a freshman, he sang some really, really good arrangements by other people. And I don't remember the first time you said to me, Dr. J, I think I've got an arrangement I want you to look at. But it was probably maybe your sophomore year, I'm guessing?
2: It was the spring semester of freshman year. Oh, okay. It was Isn't She Lovely?
1: Ah, nice. And so I looked at it and I thought, whoa, this is pretty darn good for a guy his age. And so, but it just went on from there. We said, yeah, let's give this a shot. And so, you know, from sort of humble beginnings, he just expanded and expanded and expanded his ability and his versatility as an arranger. And of course, he had the Acousticats. As a member of the Acousticats, he sort of had a kind of a test group right there. You try him out and, oh, but that didn't work. Let me change this note, or let me change this, you know, range of this voice part, or let me move the solo to a different voice or something like that. So I think it's kind of like on-the-job training, wouldn't you say?
2: Yeah, I would. I mean, that's actually something I say to people now, is that I miss having a test ensemble in a way, because I also used my a cappella group from high school, my high school a cappella group, as a test group. They became very familiar with watching me write in real time.
1: Right.
2: And Ivan, at some moments, I would have rehearsals with them where I would show them my thought process and as to why I was making the decisions I was.
1: Nice.
2: But that was a huge, huge benefit of coaching, was I did have test ensembles to write things for, and it gave me material for others to hear and ask me for their own original arrangement of mine.
1: You know, and I'll add to that, the experience of the sing-off, when the Acousticats in the fall, actually the summer, late summer of 2013, were sequestered in a hotel in Los Angeles, along with all the other contestant groups, and there were some of the, well, not some of, the very top names of contemporary a cappella music were in charge of that show. Mm-hmm. Deke Sharon was sort of the musical director, producer of the show. And then Rob Dietz was always there doing arranging. And he is, if anybody listening has ever sung in an a cappella group, there's a good chance that they've done either an arrangement by Rob Dietz or something that he has in some way influenced, maybe someone he's taught or has vetted that
2: Absolutely.
1: Arrangement. And I think maybe that helped you sort of go to that next level, being around those guys?
2: It helped me refine my pieces, because we only had a minute and a half for each arrangement. And so it really taught me what is necessary and what is kind of fluff that I don't really need when trying to keep people's attention and get excitement about a piece, you know, elevated.
1: Yeah. I mean, and being around those guys, literally 24/7. Everybody's in the same hotel. You can't leave the hotel because everyone signed non-disclosure.
2: We had to have a wrangler take us places.
1: That's
2: right. That's what they called them.
1: But Rob would come in, and I guess Deke maybe also would come into your rehearsals as you were like feverishly preparing for every taping session, and would tweak the stuff, right?
2: They would, and sometimes they didn't need a lot of changes, and other times there were major changes that they would request.
1: Yeah.
2: The thing that I got very good at was writing quickly, because they would assign you the piece after you make it through to the next round. So it may be 2 a.m. when you find out, hey, I'm making it at the round two, and the producers will come up to you and say, great, at 8 a.m. we need a draft of your song for next week, which is Hey Ya. And I would weep, but you learn to make it up kind of as you go and realize. And I've never really been one. That was really the first time I had to get used to teaching by ear. teaching by rote and writing by rote because I didn't always have the time to sit down and notate the whole arrangement.
1: Right.
2: Sometimes I just did segments, and then other times I did have more time to do that. But yeah, it was challenging, but I learned a lot.
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5: MediaLex is grateful to Founder Circle member Dominique Wright for their generous investment in our mission, a level of exceptional giving that reflects the spirit of our founder and community champion, Deborah Hensley.

0: Belair.
1: That was such an amazing time. And I was here in Lexington, and you guys were in LA, but I made 3 trips out to visit and sort of help in any way I could, which was, you know, the producers of the show weren't all that keen on me helping because their rationale was, well, the other groups don't have outside coaches that can help them, and we're trying to keep it on a level playing field, the competition.
2: Right.
1: So, but that was a little, it was the kind of anxious moments for me, but I was really proud of Nick and all the Acousticats that year, and it still is like, you know, a peak experience, I think, for me in my career.
2: Yeah, I would agree. Yeah.
3: So, Nick, how did that process come about? We were going to talk about the sing-off, so let's go ahead and do that right now, because I've been revisiting some old YouTube films this week. Nice. And I just remember, I lived in Ohio at the time, and of course, you know, I was one of these lone UK people that are living in Buckeye country, but I love the premise of the show anyway, and I do believe it was a summer replacement series for NBC, is that correct?
1: Well, or, they filmed it in the summer, but they showed it in the fall.
3: Oh, okay, gotcha.
2: Yeah, December.
3: Gotcha. Yeah. And Nick Lachey was the host.
2: Yes.
3: Tell us who the judges were for that season.
2: Judges were Ben Folds, Jewel, and Sean Stockman.
3: Wow.
1: Yeah.
3: And so did someone turn in an audition, like, film, or like, how did all that come about? Because I've seen the Wake Me Up video, and I understand from talking to you that was that possibly the audition video?
2: It was, that was not, it was our announcement video that we had made it.
3: Okay.

0: I honestly do not remember who told us we should audition. Maybe we saw it online, but there were open auditions for the newly revived The Sing-Off. They had canceled it a couple years earlier, and they brought it back for season four. But we did film an audition, had to send it in, and then they basically said, yes, we want you to come in for an in-person audition. And so all of us on Derby Day went down. I can't even remember where it was.
1: Nashville,
0: was it Nashville?
1: Yeah.
0: Yeah. So we drove down to Nashville, and we did our set of three songs that we had spent hours and hours and hours on. And then they interviewed us as a group, and I still sometimes wonder if the reason that they brought us on was because of our group dynamic in the interview, specifically the hilarious nature of Patrick Banks, who was one of my friends from high school. He was a hoot in that interview. I think they just fell in love with him for some other reason behind that. I don't know. It's just... I sometimes attribute our success to getting accepted to the silliness of Patrick Banks in that moment. So then we were called. What's funny is we got the call that we were selected for the Sing-Off while we were in Italy with Corral.
1: Yep.
0: And so we were in Italy in May of 2013, yep. And then learned that we had made it, but we were not allowed to tell anyone. So we were on a trip with some acoustic cats and then a lot of non-acoustic cats that we could not tell, and we were so excited. And we then later in the summer, I can't remember when it started, but we were there for 7 weeks in Los Angeles.
1: Yeah, late July and August up into the first week of school.
2: So it was up into, like, you didn't miss school?
1: Yeah, they did.
2: Time?
0: We did. Oh, yeah. We missed the first full week of school.
2: How could you not miss school?
1: Well, tell them where you were, Nick, the first
0: week. We brought it upon ourselves a little bit, but we still would have missed the first full week of school if we hadn't have done this. But every single week, when you would make it to the next round, before the show, the producers would come up and they'd say, if you lose tonight, where are we flying you tomorrow? And they didn't care if they were sending you home or if they were sending you somewhere else, as long as the ticket they bought was not more expensive than the ticket they purchased to get you there. So one of our group members, Ross Hill, he said...
1: An enterprising lad.
0: Mm-hmm, he said, well... Where can we go? And they said, I don't care. He said, can I go to Honolulu? And they said, are you serious? And then all of us kind of heard him, and we said, yes, send us all to Honolulu. It was cheaper for them to fly us to Honolulu than it was to send us to Lexington. So we all had been making money all summer that we weren't able to spend because we were sequestered to a hotel. And we decided we're going to go. We bought, we paid for a hostel. We all stayed in an 8-person room, and then 4 of us stayed in another room. But we spent a whole week in Hawaii that was paid. The travel was paid for by them. And then we were going to end up, the reason we chose to do that was because 1 week after we got sent home, they were bringing everyone back to film the finale. Mm-hmm. So we knew that they were also going to bring us back from Honolulu to LA. And so we did it. I called my parents when we got to Hawaii, and I said, well, I'm in Hawaii. And they said, what? I think we did that to Dr. J too.
1: yeah.
0: But, and he was not happy.
1: No.
0: Nope. Because he also then had to continue telling people we were at acapella boot camp.
1: Yeah.
0: Oh my gosh, we all came back and filmed that Christmas episode tan. Oh man, we were tan at that Christmas episode. But then we had that final week where we were filming, and that was what happened during that first week of school.
2: What great stories.
1: Yeah.

0: we were going to do something kind of fun here, and I wanted to ask for each of Dr. Johnson and Nick Johnson's top 10 favorite arrangements. So I think I want to start with you, Dr. Johnson, and let's see what you have, and then I'm going to be looking at Nick's here as well.
1: All right, so I have to make a distinction right off the bat between choral arrangements for choirs, like University of Kentucky choirs or high school choirs, and a cappella, contemporary a cappella arrangements, like for the Acousticats. So my favorite arrangements of Nick, and at some point, you know, he started out as an a cappella arranger, and at some point he morphed or added to his repertoire traditional choral music.
2: Yeah, which I started that over COVID because I had the time, you know, and I just kind of took a dive into it.
1: But, so 7 years after you started being an arranger, or maybe eight.
2: Almost. Really, the first time, the thing that really taught me how to arrange was I wrote drumline cadences for my drumline in high school.
1: Oh.
2: But then my first a cappella arrangement was my senior year of high school, and then for Cats, it was spring freshman year.
1: Wow.
2: But I didn't do a ton of them up until that point.
1: So when he started being a choral arranger, again, he had groups at UK that and he had me as a big fan, and he could say, Dr. J, I've got a new arrangement I'm working on. Do you think the men's chorus could read it, you know, could sing it in a rehearsal and see if you like it? Or here it is, and, you know, it's something we could even possibly get on a concert. And the answer was almost always yes, yes, yes, and yes. Mm-hmm. So we were able to sing a lot of his arrangements and performances. And not only that, Brené, we took some of his arrangements, and I'm about to get to my list in a second, but some of his arrangements, at least two that I can think of right off the top of my head, we performed with the UK Men's Chorus at conventions of the American Choral Directors Association, where, you know, to get a spot as a composer or an arranger, to get a spot on that program, you're competing with Johann Sebastian Bach, George Friedrich Handel, Wolfgang Mozart, Beethoven, Brahms, etc., all the greatest composers that are open to, you know, a choral conductor like me. If I'm going to conduct the men's chorus at an ACDA conference, those are my choices. But Nick's music was so good, and I thought, yeah, this is really creative stuff. It's original. It's wonderful, and he's part of the UK family. So we ended up doing a piece called Hard Times. That's my number one. Mm-hmm. I know you guessed it. I know you guessed my number one. Hard Times, Come Again No More. It's the Stephen Foster folk song. His arrangement was so cool, so creative, so expressive, and so moving that we did that at the at an ACDA conference.
2: National.
1: Yes, we did it at the National Conference and at with a honor choir of high school boys chosen from all over the country. And also from college students chosen from all over the country. And I was asked to conduct it. Huge honor for me. And we put Nick's Hard Times on the program, which still is the piece that I still hear about. I just got back from an ACDA conference last week. Still somebody brought up to me, oh, yeah, Hard Times. I was in that choir when we sang Hard Times.
2: Really?
1: He's a choral director. Yeah, he's been
2: cool.
1: He's been directing for like, you know, a million years now. Okay, so that's my favorite one of Nick Johnson, favorite Nick Johnson arrangement. The second one we also did at an ACDA conference. And I asked him specifically, I said, we need something fun, up-tempo, unusual, maybe from a different culture. I can't remember all the, you know.
2: I can't remember either. I just remember saying, I have the perfect one in mind.
1: And he did, and it was called Rocky Road to Dublin.
2: That is not on my top 10, but it's because I mostly put Acousticat stuff on there, but.
0: Yeah.
2: I should have known.
0: That was okay.
2: I was actually listening to that song this morning, the version that I based it off of.
1: Very cool. Yeah. Celtic flavored, super cool piece. So anyway, so that's my second one. Then there's a piece this is another choral piece that he wrote for me. I was very, very honored and touched that he did. It's a beautiful text, and it's called You Know Not What You Do.
2: Yep.
1: And I love that piece, and we did that with the men's chorus as well. And then there is another piece, Nick, one more choral piece, and then I'll get to the a cappella music, that featured, and I cannot remember the title of this piece, but I wrote down Harmonic Minor Scale.
2: That one was It Is Lovely Indeed with Rumi text.
1: Yes, Rumi, with a text from Rumi. And It Is Lovely Indeed. It's had a sort of an Eastern feel, mm-hmm. harmonically.
2: Yeah, the Byzantine scale.
1: Yeah, the Byzantine scale. And it was so cool. I love that piece. And so anyway, those are my top four choral arrangements that I love so much. Now, Beautiful Life.
2: Yep, that was a good
1: one. My top, we're now moving to a cappella now, contemporary a cappella. And then a piece that I used to call it trio or
2: ballad?
1: Yes, ballad. Ballad.
2: Yeah.
1: Why do I call it trio?
2: Because
1: it's three pieces.
2: Well, it's three pieces combined into one, yes. And we called it the ballad because all of the titles of the songs were all long. Or it was like Skinny Love, Leave Your Lover, and Unconditionally. So saying all three together was ridiculous. Unless you said, like, Unconditionally Leave Your Lover, Skinny Lover. I don't know, like, Unconditionally Leave Your Skinny Lover. Yes, that would have been a weird title. So we always just called it the ballad. That was the kind of the adopted nickname.
0: And we had that one performed on Overtones.
2: Yes.
0: Yeah. Mm-hmm. Hello, this is Renee Collins Cobb, host of Overtones Live. London, Kentucky band Andrew Moore and Hooch has a hit song out titled Another Ride. We at Overtones Live have enjoyed riding the airwaves of Kentucky and beyond for about 8 years now. And as we enter 2025, we invite all of you to take another ride with all of us each and every week on WLXU 93.9. 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
1: Mumford & Sons.
0: The Mumford & Sons version of a Shakespeare text.
1: I did, yeah. Yeah. Okay, cool. Wow.
0: Yeah.
1: Yeah, I loved that
2: that's
1: one.
2: That's on your top 10, Nick.
1: Yeah.
0: Mm-hmm. Nice. All right, and let's see. Okay, I'll stop there and let you weigh in on yours.
1: Honestly, I can't even remember what I wrote. Can I see it?
2: Because yeah,
1: I have a lot of different options.
0: You can't look at that
2: let's
0: list.
2: Do a real
1: of my
2: quick,
1: list?
2: Let's do a real quick read-through, and then after the break, we're going to come back and look at some of those individually. So
1: yeah.
2: What was your list?
1: I had, and I put all of mine in alphabetical order, but I had Back at One.
0: Oh, I should have put that on mine. Yep.
1: Yep. Ballad, and then Hard Times.
0: Nice.
1: I just wrote a Landslide arrangement for Pause and Listen last year, and that's easily one of my favorites. Not with Haste. Mumford & Sons, and Rivers and Roads, Head in the Heart, that was with my high school students.
0: Cool.
1: Roses by Outkast, Searching for a Feeling, Third Story, Shut Up and Dance, Walk the Moon, and Sigh No More, Mumford & Sons.
0: Nice. Awesome. Yeah, we got several commons.
1: Yeah, the ones I predicted of yours were Amazed.
0: Okay.
1: The ballad,
0: yes.
1: Boondocks.
0: Yeah. Oh, I love Boondocks.
1: I couldn't believe he didn't say Boondocks.
2: It's hard to decide, isn't it?
0: Yep.
1: Yeah. Do You Hear What I Hear?
0: Yep.
1: Everybody Wants to Rule the World.
0: Yes.
1: Hard Times.
0: Yes.
1: Hey Ya. I can't make you love me. I still haven't found what I'm looking for. And Wake Me Up.
0: Oh yeah.
1: I tried to choose the ones that I thought were choral based, and so that was my decision making.
0: Yeah. Well, we guessed each other's pretty well.
1: Mm-hmm. Yep. Sure did. Sure
2: and this
1: did.
2: Is after a long period of time, right, that's passed.
1: Yeah, I thought, you know what? I literally can't even remember some of the songs that I wrote. So I thought, I don't know that he's going to have a list that he can go off of. Like, he's going to remember, you know, whichever one. So I don't know. It was a lot.
2: Well, let me ask you, Dr. Johnson, because you can be here with us for just a few more minutes. We're going to feature a show on you on Overtones Live soon. We're going to have Nick come back in for that as well.
0: Thank you.
2: But as you are retiring, and I want to hear all about it and all about what has preceded this retirement, because our Overtones Live inquiring minds want to know. And I'm most thankful that you've come to the studio today to celebrate Nick. And as you leave us, but only for today, what would you say Nick's legacy is going to be on the UK Acousticats and also on the UK School of Music as a student, a director, and overall just a wonderful human that he is?
0: You know, it's really cool when you write music or arrange music, it lives. As long as somebody performs it, it lives again. I mean, it's temporal. It's a temporal art. It's done in 2 minutes and it's over. It's not like visual art that exists all the time on the wall. But we bring these pieces back to life. And even this year, we brought some of Nick's arrangements back to life. And you know, it's a different set of Acousticats. And some of them may not know who Nick Johnson is. And it's a different coach. And but this is after several generational changes of Acousticats and coach changes and everything. So through every different version of the Acousticats every year, I guarantee you we have done at least 3 or 4 Nick Johnson arrangements. And they pull them out. I mean, they've got so much music to choose from. If I'm a coach of Acousticats, I got this whole huge, you know.
1: Yeah.
0: I mean, it's amazing. And it's the Nick Johnson arrangements that continuously rise to the top. So that's part of his legacy right there.
1: Yeah, I think I sent you, honestly, I made a Google Drive today because I had been organizing all my music, and I think 50 songs or so. I said, here's all the songs I've written over the years. Have at it.
0: And the thing
2: and
0: is...
2: And we will, too.
0: and we will, because he allows us to, and he's so gracious with his music. Some composers might say, yeah, you can do that at, you know, $200 performance fee if you don't mind. Nick has never done that, and he's been so... he shared his music so freely, and I just really appreciate that so much.
1: Thank you. I joked to somebody, I think it was Beth Wilson. I said, "Do you think he'd let me keep that name tag?" And she said, "No." And I said, "Darn! What's he gonna do with it?"
0: It's gotta go somewhere.
1: But I'm just so grateful, and I know my parents are grateful, and everyone knows how much you mean to me, and including you, but. We're going to miss you, but having you in Lexington is a win. But I'm just excited to see kind of what the program does from here.
0: Yeah.
2: Well, we're so thankful, Dr. Johnson, that you've come on the show to talk about the wonderful work of Nick Johnson. And we're going to have more from Nick right after this break.

0: Nick, now that your professor is gone, let's talk shop and hear some great arrangements of some of your and Dr. Johnson's favorite songs. What are we going to hear first?
1: What would you like to hear first?
0: Well, let's just kind of go with these. Let's do a countdown to number one.
1: Okay.
0: So we have Sigh No More, which Dr. Johnson just told us was a Shakespeare text, mm-hmm. right?
1: Yes.
0: But you said it was done by Mumford & Sons.
1: That is the that is where I learned mm-hmm. Sigh No More for the first time. I actually didn't realize it was a Shakespeare text. Mumford & Sons is my favorite band. They mean so much to me.
0: Me too.
1: You know, over the years, it's grown and grown and grown, my love for them. And so back then, Sigh No More was their first song on their first album. And I just thought, I have to do this. I mean, I want to. And so I just decided, you know, this is going to be one that I'll write for myself because I didn't often write songs for myself to sing with the Acoustic Cats. I typically would write myself parts that were kind of intricate in what I kind of imagined the song to need, but didn't necessarily know how to write it with the style that I wanted it sung in. So sometimes I would give myself some of those parts, but Sigh No More was one of my favorites. We performed it for several years, and I know they performed it for several years after I left.
0: Outstanding. Thank mm-hmm. you. So I will say, when I was in college, there was a Sigh No More, like, classical piece. Mm-hmm. So that's how I kind of associated with when Dr. Johnson mentioned the Shakespeare part. But let's talk about Shut Up and Dance by Walk the Moon.
1: Yeah. So I wrote that for a good friend of mine who has an a cappella group in Tennessee, in Memphis. He asked if I would write an arrangement of Shut Up and Dance for them because they were auditioning for America's Got Talent and they needed like a clip of them singing something. And that song was really big that year. I honestly can't even remember what year that was. But that one was one of the first pieces that I wrote where I started experimenting with learning tracks. And so I recorded every part myself and edited it all together and, you know, made the edits in Melodyne and then transported or exported them so each singer could have their own listening track of voices rather than just a MIDI file. But that one was a fan favorite. Mm-hmm. I let Blue Note sing that one. I let my high school students sing that one. I mean, they loved that one. And I was really proud of that one. And I think that the reason it was so successful was because people were able to hear a demo of it first and know, oh, that's what this syllable is supposed to sound like. Mm-hmm. Or because I experimented with a lot of strange syllables in my writing, a lot of strange rhythms in my mm-hmm. writing. But I want certain voice parts to feel like they're dancing. And so they have something super similar to one another, but there's a rise and a fall. And I love dissonance that just makes your hair stand on end,
0: right,
1: you know?
0: Right.
1: And so that one was what Shut Up and Dance was to me, was an opportunity to put a fresh twist on a piece that I thought was fun, and other people, I'm glad, did too.